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2: Live from NPR News in Washington, I'm Ryland Barton. The Trump administration announced a new round of sanctions aimed at Iran today, calling on countries to sever financial ties or face retaliation from the U.S. NPR's Michelle Kellerman has more on Iran's response.
3: The Iranians remain defiant, even though some Iranian leaders have admitted it's likely to inflict a lot more pain on the economy, which is suffering huge losses right now. Even before Besson's news conference, Iran's new security chief was warning that any country that helps the U.S. with these economic restrictions would be considered an enemy. And he warned that Iran would target their interests. He said that Iran would attack oil tankers trying to leave the Persian Gulf, again saying, quote, that not a single drop of oil will leave the region. So Iran seems to be ready to use this new leverage that it has over the Strait of Hormuz and will continue to fight back.
2: NPR's Michelle Kellerman reporting. South Carolina Republicans will choose a Senate nominee tomorrow. President Trump's super PAC is spending hundreds of thousands of dollars in a last-minute get-out-the-vote push for the late Senator Lindsey Graham's sister, Darlene Graham, who's serving out the rest of his term. South Carolina Public Radio's Luis Alfredo Garcia reports the race is a test of Trump's endorsement power.
4: GOP voters already narrowed their options to Senator Darlene Graham and Congressman Ralph Norman. Both have been trying to sway people who voted for other candidates in the initial special primary election. 65-year-old Tim Riley attended President Trump's rally for Graham in Myrtle Beach on Friday. He says he's a fan of the president, but didn't rely on endorsements when making a decision.
5: She's new blood into the political arena. It was important to find out what she's about before we cast our votes.
4: He says he will vote for Graham, but he says that's because of her stance against abortion rights and a lack of background in politics, something she's also been criticized for. For NPR News, I'm Luis Alfredo Garcia in Columbia, South Carolina.
2: California's highest court is weighing whether a sheriff broke the law when he seized hundreds of thousands of ballots earlier this year. Madison Ament of member station KVCR reports.
6: Sheriff Chad Bianco of Riverside County took the ballots after last year's statewide election on redistricting to favor Democrats. Bianco, a Republican who was then running for governor, says he was investigating voter fraud. His attorney says Bianco had a warrant and acted within the law. But Sonny Walknin, an attorney for the plaintiffs, says a warrant doesn't trump California election code.
7: We argue today before the court that no one, not even an elected sheriff, has the power to ignore election rules and seize cast ballots outside the view of the public.
6: The court also heard a case about whether California's attorney general has the authority to tell Bianco to stop his investigation. The court has 90 days to issue its decisions. For NPR News, I'm Madison Ament in San Bernardino.
2: The Dow rose 0.25% today. This is NPR News from Washington. An arbitrator has ordered the Washington Post to reinstate an opinion writer fired over social media posts about violent white men following last year's killing of conservative activist Charlie Kirk. The ruling says the newspaper did not have sufficient cause to terminate Karen Ataya and calls for her to be awarded full back pay and lost benefits. Former Cleveland Browns tight end Daquan Wright could be the first player to go from an NFL team back to college football after committing to LSU. Mel Bridges with member station WWNO has more.
8: Wright played for Ole Miss, where now LSU head coach Lane Kiffin coached from 2020 to 2025 and signed with the Cleveland Browns this year. He never played a game, though he did suit up for Saturday's preseason game. Now he's headed back to college. Wright is among a group of players who won a preliminary injunction saying a new NCAA ruling granting a fifth year of eligibility should apply to those who graduated high school in 2022. At a press conference, Kiffin said there will be more players who come back.
9: Because of these rulings, they're either going to play for you or they're going to play somewhere else around the country. So we've made a decision to recruit them, like probably most people are.
8: He says LSU is just getting ahead of the curve. For NPR News, I'm Mel Bridges in New Orleans.
2: China is postponing its ambitious lunar mission. It was set to search for frozen water on the moon. The spacecraft was scheduled to lift off in the coming days. The China Manned Space Agency says the mission does not meet the launch conditions and cannot take place during the planned window this year. This is NPR News.
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1: Tomorrow, you are headed to the Emerald Isle as we kick off our Sense of Place Dublin series. To get you excited for the trip, we're revisiting a conversation with a member of Dublin's most famous band, U2. Guitarist The Edge talks about their 2023 album, Songs of Surrender, and lots, lots more on the next World Cafe.
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6: Until you have it, you don't have it. And that's where we were sitting last year, right?
7: Alaska's congressional delegation heralds millions of dollars in delayed ferry funding. From Alaska Public Media, this is Statewide News on Alaska News Nightly for Monday, August 24th. Good evening, I'm Casey Grove. Also tonight, a wildfire that recently burned some homes in Tok was not enough to affect the start of school there today.
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7: The U.S. military has identified several victims of the plane crash that killed 8 people in southwest Alaska last week. A chartered Cessna 441 Conquest crashed at a military radar site on Cape Newenham, about 450 miles west of Anchorage, on Thursday. It was foggy with low visibility in the area that morning, according to the National Transportation Safety Board. The U.S. Army Corps of Engineers identified 2 of the victims today. They were fire protection engineer Sabrina Hansen and mechanical engineer Hayden Scalis. The Army Corps said the employees were conducting a routine project site visit in support of the U.S. Air Force. Another victim was Leah Borsich, a 23-year-old second lieutenant with the U.S. Air Force, according to a written statement. The Air Force leadership said Borsich brought energy and enthusiasm to her work. Lieutenant General William Butch Graham said in a statement the Army Corps employees mourn the tragic loss of their teammates. 2 more people on the flight were Calista Corporation employees, according to a statement from that organization. The corporation did not release their names. Alaska State Troopers said they plan to release the full list of the victims once the state medical examiner completes identification. The agency said that the process was taking longer because of the condition of the remains. The NTSB said the agency's team made it to the site of the crash over the weekend and is planning to complete the wreckage recovery in the coming weeks. The preliminary report on the crash is planned to be released within 30 days. This was the deadliest plane crash in Alaska since the Bering Air crash in February 2025, according to the NTSB database. The destructive wildfire that broke out in Tok last week did not delay the start of the school year in that interior Alaska community. That seasonal return to classes still happened today, according to the district superintendent, who said some normalcy would be good for students after the Muckluck fire turned some parts of town to ash. KUAC's Tim Ellis reports.
11: Alaska Gateway School District Superintendent Patrick Mayer says district staff and teachers hustled over the weekend to get the Tok School ready for classes again. The building had been sheltering residents who evacuated their homes as the Muckluck fire tore through town.
8: There are no current evacuees in Tok School. There were initially, and people have sort of moved on to be with friends and family.
11: He said Sunday that about 10 people stayed at the school nightly over the past week, and he said the school also opened its cafeteria to feed firefighters and members of the community. And Mayor said the district shortened a series of training sessions scheduled for last week so teachers could prepare for the school year.
8: We did conduct a little, but not the extensive professional development like we had planned. And with that, it really gave teachers a chance to get their rooms ready.
11: Since the fire broke out on August 17th, the community's been overrun by about 350 firefighters and their equipment brought in to protect homes and businesses threatened by the fire. The Alaska Division of Forestry and Fire Protection lifted evacuation levels 1 and 2 in town and left an area on the north side of the Alaska Highway at level 3, meaning those residents should remain ready to evacuate. Forestry officials said Sunday that so far the fires burned just over 7,200 acres. About half the district's roughly 350 students attend the Tok School. Mayor says he hopes getting kids back in class will help them bounce back after they've endured the past week of smoke and fire.
8: It's our belief that the kids really thrive with a routine, and frankly, they want to get back and be with their friends.
11: He said the Tananaw Chiefs Conference brought in counselors to help students deal with it all, especially those whose homes were among the more than 20 structures that have been damaged or destroyed by the fire.
8: There are some kids that are going to be directly impacted. We did have counseling staff from TCC, Tananaw Chiefs, as well as our school counselors that were available to kids because, you know, some of them are traumatized.
11: Officials with the school district, forestry division, and the Alaska Department of Homeland Security and Emergency Management held a meeting Sunday evening in the Tok School Gymnasium to give a progress report on the fire. In Delta Junction, I'm Tim Ellis.
7: At least 9 brown bears have been eating out of the Kodiak Island Borough's landfill this summer. The area has become a tourist destination and a hazard for landfill workers. The Borough Assembly discussed possible solutions earlier this month, but as KMXT's Catherine Irving reports, they struggled to reach a consensus.
12: There was tension in the air at the Kodiak Island Borough Assembly work session on August 13th. The Assembly had invited staff from the Alaska Department of Fish and Game and other experts to discuss the situation at the landfill, which is owned and operated by the Borough.
13: I appreciate the invitation to this assembly meeting.
12: Larry Van Dale is a retired wildlife biologist with Fish and Game and the current executive director at the Kodiak Brown Bear Trust. Van Dale told KMXT in an interview on Monday that bears have been a problem in the landfill for years. The current bear deterrent at the landfill is an electric fence that's around 2 miles long, according to Borough documents, and covers around 100 acres of land. That fence first went up back in the early 1990s, and for decades, Van Dale says bears were being kept out of the landfill. But he says that changed several years ago.
14: Some bears started to find a way to dig under that fence, and it wasn't maintained as well as it should have been. We were kind of victims of our own success because we figured it was just going to keep doing okay.
12: Once the bears started getting in, Van Dale says they began bringing their cubs there, creating a multi-generational reliance on the landfill as a food source. One bear even denned in the landfill with her cubs in the winter of 2024. The borough made extensive repairs to the fence last year. Van Dale says Fish and Game also relocated some of the landfill bears.
14: They tried moving one to Menashka Bay because it just wouldn't get out. It came right back like they usually do.
12: The bears have found their way back into the landfill by digging under the fence. With the late summer and low salmon runs Kodiak has seen this year, Van Dale says the problem has only gotten worse. The Alaska Department of Environmental Conservation told the borough that the landfill was out of compliance with their solid waste regulations during a landfill inspection in 2025. The department's municipal landfill specialist, Anamika Powers, attended this month's work session virtually. She says that if the borough doesn't bring the landfill into compliance, they can be fined.
15: So basically, it's just not working. It's not because anyone is doing anything wrong. It's just the situation is such that it just isn't working. And so we need to see a new approach.
12: So what to do? Borough staff say that the top priority is to add a second fence around the area of the landfill that holds solid waste and to repair and possibly shrink the size of the original fence so it's easier to maintain. Cody Allen is the head of the Engineering and Facilities Department at the borough. He said at the meeting that they secured a grant to cover some of the cost of materials for a new fence. but he estimates installation of that fence and repairing the original fence could cost $1 million or more. With that price tag and the fact that their management measures didn't work last year, Allen says he has a few concerns.
16: So this raises an important question to me as the director of the department, whose staff spent a great deal of time out there maintaining this equipment infrastructure. What is the path forward if the next round of recommendations is unsuccessful?
12: Other ideas the borough is pursuing include hazing out the bears using professionals from the Federal Animal and Plant Health Inspection Service or using bear dogs from out of town. Then there's the option seen as the elephant in the room, killing the bears. Here's Borough Assemblymember Jeremiah Gardner.
17: I'm going to go ahead and just voice what is wildly unpopular anytime that I speak it. At what point do we say that we are dealing with defense of life and or property and euthanize problem bears?
12: Fish and Game staff said at the meeting that they aren't interested in euthanizing bears until there's no other option. But Van Dale told KMXT that euthanizing the most habituated of bears might be the only way forward.
14: Some bears are probably going to die, and that's sad, but it doesn't mean every bear has to die. You just get the ones that are not doing what we want them to do to be good neighbors.
12: He says that once bears enter hibernation at the end of this fall, the Borough and Fish and Game will have a window to do more bear-proofing at the landfill. But by the time the bears wake up in the spring, Van Dale says they'd better have a solution. Reporting in Kodiak, I'm Catherine Irving.
7: Still to come on Alaska News Nightly, the story behind Shed in Field, a Juno structure made famous as a PC wallpaper option.
18: Bingo, we come to this one called Shed in Field. It just seemed to sing. It kind of popped. Do you know what I mean? It popped out to me.
7: That's ahead. Stay with us.
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7: Anchorage police say an SUV struck and killed a pedestrian early Saturday in Midtown. In a statement, police said officers responded at about 1:20 a.m. Saturday to a report of a vehicle hitting a pedestrian at the intersection of the Seward Highway and Benson Boulevard and found a woman in the roadway. Police say an initial investigation found that the woman was hit by a dark SUV that did not stop. According to an update Saturday afternoon, police had found the vehicle and contacted the driver. No charges.

0: unit. Saturday's collision marks the fifth pedestrian killed by a vehicle in Anchorage this year. The Alaska Marine Highway System will finally receive $410 million in federal grant money. That's according to a joint press conference between Governor Mike Dunleavy, Alaska's congressional delegation, and both Alaska and U.S. Departments of Transportation held in Anchorage on Friday. The money is from ferry grants that were delayed from last year and appropriated from the Biden-era bipartisan infrastructure law passed in 2021. Here is Senator Lisa Murkowski.
1: Until you have it, you don't have it. And that's where we were sitting last year, right? That's why there was a great deal of anxiety about whether or not we would be able to count on the grants coming forward at all.
0: Lolanda Kavanaugh is the mayor of Cake, a southeast community that relies on ferries and small aircraft for transportation. More than $33 million of the funding will go toward modernizing the Cake Ferry Terminal. Participating remotely at the press conference, Kavanaugh says investing in the Alaska Marine Highway shows a huge commitment to helping small communities.
2: The Alaska Marine Highway System is our lifeline. It's our highway that connects us to essential medical care, school and sports travel, vehicle repairs, and the supplies and services our community depends on.
0: Money from the federal grant will also go toward replacing the MV LeConte, the Cascade Point Ferry Terminal in Juneau, expanding the Saxman Seaport in Ketchikan, and upgrading customer service operations. Alaska has largely relied on federal funding to maintain and operate its ferry system in recent years. After more than a year of negotiations, the Kenai Peninsula Borough School District and its two largest employee unions have hashed out tentative contract agreements. The agreements, announced Friday, are subject to approval by both unions' members and the school board. Both contracts cover 3 years and apply retroactively to the 2025-2026 school year. KDLL's Ashlyn O'Hara reports.
3: When negotiations began, both unions said meaningful raises were a top priority, with union leadership citing inflation and higher costs of living. Earlier this year, negotiations stalled after the district and unions declared an impasse on salaries. Susanna Litwiniak says the unions mostly got what they asked for regarding pay. She's president of the Support Association, which represents around 500 non-certified employees like secretaries and custodians.
4: The district got kind of creative, and rather than looking at percentages, they are adding dollar amounts to each cell of our salary schedule. That kind of ensures that the people at the lowest paid level are getting a boost right away. And everybody is getting a raise.
3: As proposed, district support staff would get a retroactive boost of $1.25 to their hourly wages for last school year. They would get a $2 per hour raise for the current school year and a $1 per hour raise for the next school year. Rebecca Walker is president of the union that represents about 500 teachers and other certified staff. She says their contract includes what's called trigger language for salaries.
5: Basically saying, like, we want to pay you more, but we don't know if we're going to have the money. But if we do have the money, we're going to give you that extra percentage.
3: As proposed, all teachers would get a flat $3,000 pay bump for each of the 3 years covered by the contract. That would include a retroactive lump sum payment in September for the 2025-2026 school year. Teachers would get another 1% salary increase if the state of Alaska either raises the base amount of money it gives school districts per student by $500 or approves one-time money for K-12 schools that equals at least a $500 per student bump. Negotiations kicked off as the district forecast significant budget shortfalls at status quo program and staffing levels, and an $8.5 million deficit during the most recent budget cycle. The two unions' initial proposals asked for a combined $15.5 million in raises alone. But salaries are only part of the equation. Healthcare was a major point of debate among all groups. For both unions, the district is proposing to increase the percentage of employee healthcare costs it covers, from an 85-15 split to a 90-10 split. But Lewiniak says that comes with higher costs for out-of-network care.
4: That will kind of make healthcare more expensive if you're not going to an in-network provider. So that was kind of a give-and-take situation there. In order to save employees money, the plan had to save money.
3: The district and unions tentatively agreed to a healthcare package earlier this year, but it was rejected by both groups of union members. Walker suspects part of the reason it failed the first time around was timing.
5: people felt really pressured. They didn't think that

0: they could, you know, find new providers that were in network by the 1st of July, which was the initial proposed date. That date has been pushed back.
1: Employees now have until January 1st, 2027 to switch over. The unions also secured an additional handful of changes to the non-financial elements of their contracts. Support employees would be allowed to accrue 5 additional days of personal leave per year and to cash in 1 additional unused leave day per year. And new employees would get front-loaded sick leave to use if they fall ill before accruing sick time. On the teacher side, Walker says employees in the retirement tier with the least benefits will have more opportunities to set aside money for retirement. And she says the district is going to recognize more years of experience for new employees when determining their starting pay. Litwiniak says staff have been frustrated working under the terms of expired contracts while negotiations played out, but she says it's symptomatic of larger problems.
0: I think that part of the reason that it took so long was because of the uncertainty of funding for public education in our state. I think that we would all be sitting in a much better place if we just had certainty of what the funding was going to be early, if there was some forward funding for schools, and everybody knew what they were working with.
1: The Kenai Peninsula Borough School District could not be reached for comment before airtime. Both union presidents say they're optimistic their members will approve the tentative contracts. If that happens, the contracts go to the school board for final approval. Reporting in Soldotna, I'm Ashlyn O'Hara.
2: Alaska News Nightly is brought to you in part by
3: ConocoPhillips Alaska, investing in communities and helping to build Alaska's workforce. 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Changes are coming to Medicaid, and some Alaskans may be affected by upcoming work and community engagement requirements. Many Alaskans may qualify for exemptions, including pregnant women and Alaska Native or American Indian Medicaid members. 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

0: The U.S. Army Corps of Engineers plans to end Juneau's annual glacial outburst flood before the flood of 2030. That's according to Army Corps officials at a meeting on Friday that kicked off the search for an industry-led solution. The Army Corps gathered a group of potential industry partners to discuss how they might drain Suicide Basin, the glacial lake that produces Juneau's annual glacial outburst flood. The Army Corps said in a press release that about 39 potential industry partners attended the meeting. The deadline for industry groups to submit proposals is September 4th. Then, at the end of September, the Army Corps will invite the best qualified to present pitches, like in the show Shark Tank. According to the Army Corps solicitation, the goal is to prevent water levels in Suicide Basin from rising enough to create a damaging flood. Engineers estimate that limit is about 250 feet below a full basin. Army Corps officials said they would like to minimize impacts to recreation at the Mendenhall Glacier Visitor Center, but that a road to Nugget Creek could be on the table. That's according to a recording of the meeting obtained by the Alaska Beacon. Although the Army Corps is casting a wide net for solutions that would drain the basin, conversation at the meeting revolved around a tunnel, also called a lake tap. That's the solution the Army Corps previously landed on late last year. It would steadily channel water out of Suicide Basin like a bathtub drain, so it couldn't rise to a level that would create a catastrophic flood. The Corps expects to select a partner and solution this December. Officials said at the meeting the chosen solution will be subject to a National Environmental Policy Act process that involves an analysis of environmental impacts, consideration of alternatives, and public engagement. A public information officer at the Army Corps said emergency funding is being used to identify a contractor and complete the design, but funding for construction is not yet secured. Two Nome area miners have filed a federal lawsuit against the Alaska State Troopers and Sitnisok Native Corporation, one of the largest landowners in the region. The miners allege they were unlawfully prevented from using a public beach to reach their mining claims. KNOM's Ben Townsend has more.
1: Every spring, the sea ice pulls away from Nome's shoreline, revealing a wide stretch of sandy beach. Residents flock there for bonfires, while four-wheelers and side-by-sides zip across the firm sand, leaving tracks that disappear with the next high tide. This spring, two miners, Paul Fussell and Larry St. Clair, were barred from using the beach by Sitnisok Native Corporation. Now, they're suing the corporation for what they say are deprivation of civil rights. The two miners are representing themselves in the suit. In an email, Fussell told KNOM the only way to reach his mining leases is to travel along the beach. Fussell says they were threatened with arrest while crossing Nome's East Beach, specifically the area below the ordinary high water mark. The Submerged Lands Act of 1953 established that land is owned by the state of Alaska. The miners argue that it's also public trust land that cannot legally be closed to the public. The miners say Sitnisok placed barriers, posted no trespassing signs, and asked peace officers to enforce the restrictions and prevent the miners from reaching their claims. The lawsuit also names two Sitnisok employees as defendants. In a statement, the corporation said, quote, "As incidents of trespassing continue to increase, we will remain diligent in enforcing our private property rights and advancing our mission to safeguard lands that are vital to our shareholders, culture, and future." Two Alaska State Troopers are also listed as defendants. The complaint says the dispute escalated this spring after a trooper called one of the plaintiffs to warn him he could be arrested if he continued traveling through the area. Fussell described the trooper's involvement with the corporation as a constitutional issue and said, quote, "The moment law enforcement gets used as a tool to enforce a private corporation's claim over public trust land, every Alaskan's rights are at stake," end quote. A spokesperson for the troopers declined to comment on the case. Fussell said the miners gave Sitnisok 10 days to resolve the dispute before filing suit. The case is in front of U.S. District Court Judge Aaron Christian Peterson. Reporting in Nome, I'm Ben Townsend.
0: A Juneau landmark burned down earlier this summer. It was beloved by many in town and, unbeknownst to some, around the world, thanks to a visitor who took a photo of it nearly 30 years ago. And for almost as long, it's been a mystery for one man thousands of miles away. Until now. KTOO's Yvonne Crumry reports.
2: An old wooden house that was once a part of a dairy farm in the early 1900s has been collapsing slowly for decades. But when it was still mostly upright 30 years ago, a Microsoft employee visited Juneau, took a photo of the cabin, and it became a background option for Windows ME in 2000. That same year, a young man named Roy Bradley was entering college in Scotland, And on his first computer, the image stood out to him. A dilapidated, moss-covered wood house being consumed by trees. A misty hillside in the background.
3: I was scrolling through all the wallpapers and bingo, we come to this one called Shed and Field. It just seemed to sing. It kind of popped, you know what I mean? It popped out to me. And it was the one, it wasn't the default one. The default one was just like a sort of standard Windows Millennium Edition. But you could go through them all. And it just really was, it just kind of, oh, I can't, do you know what I mean? It just, oh, I like that. And I never knew where it was from.
2: This experience Bradley had with Shed and Field, of loving a background photo but not knowing where it was from, he compared it to one millions of people had with Bliss, a photo of a field in California. You've likely seen it, rolling hills under a bright blue sky. Bliss was the default background for the next and more popular Windows operating system.
4: The Windows XP wallpaper, Bliss, is the most famous photo ever taken, and I wanted to capture a photo to rival it. But since the original...
2: That was YouTuber Andrew Levitt talking about his quest to recreate the photo. And there are lots of similar videos about Bliss. But Bradley's search for answers about Shed and Field proved more difficult. It felt more niche to him.
3: People would have had to have gone looking to know that it was there, and only a few people have tried to find out where it is, me being one of them.
2: He said he started searching online for it and found Reddit posts of others who asked the same questions. Where was the shed? What was its history? And why is the image so memorable? This summer, the building burned to the ground, and someone directed him to KTVO's coverage of the fire.
3: But then I saw your story, and I saw another story that you'd done. So you'd done the one about the fire,
5: yeah,
3: and you'd done the other one about somebody who used to live there. And I thought, it's a million to one shot. Just send it, see what she says. It can't go wrong.
2: So he emailed KTVO, and I confirmed. The shed in the Microsoft background was indeed once a part of a historic dairy farm in Juneau that I wrote stories about. The shed is off Glacier Highway.
3: It was just so nice to be able to kind of track down somebody who stays there and who might be able to give me some more information.
2: Reminiscing about that time of his life, Bradley said that opening his computer to the image made him feel closer to nature when he was stuck inside studying all day. And even though the building was halfway across the world, it reminded him of home.
3: There were sheds like that where I grew up in Scotland. In a place, you ever heard of an area called the Mull of Kintyre? Paul McCartney sang about it. That's where I grew up. Now, that's about 60 miles outside of Glasgow. Now, it had farms, and it wasn't high mountains at all, but it was hills and things like that. But that image reminds me of old sheds that were there that had been left to ruin. They looked old. They looked sort of like they had been there since time began.
2: Bradley says he's content now that he knows where the photo was taken and some of the history behind it. Shed and Field still brings him a sense of peace, just like it used to almost 30 years ago.
3: I know it's only a desktop background, but just when you open up the machine and it comes up, it's something nice.
2: In Juneau, I'm Yvonne Quermery.
0: And that's all for this edition of Alaska News Nightly. 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We had reports tonight from Aliona Niden and Wesley Early in Anchorage, Tim Ellis in Delta Junction, Catherine Irving in Kodiak, Brian Benoit, Alex Solomon, and Yvonne Crumbry in Juneau, Ashlyn O'Hara in Soldotna, and Ben Townsend in Nome. Our audio engineer is Crystal Hyde. I'm Casey Grove. Good night.

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7: 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I'm Robin Hilton. I am here with NPR Music's Tom Heisinger. Hey, Tom.
8: Hey, Robin.
7: So, Tom, every other week or so on the show, we like to update our running list of the year's best new songs, and that's what we're doing on this episode.
8: Mm-hmm.
7: I know you brought some stuff. I actually don't know what it is yet, and I have some stuff I'm pretty excited about. Should I just kick things off?
8: Yeah, here? It's your show. You've got the prerogative.
7: It's
8: so
7: my deal
8: right
7: here.
8: Ahead.
7: It's my deal here.
8: It's your deal.
7: Well, anyone who listens to the show knows that I ride or die for Weezer, the band Weezer, and I get no end of grief from people for this. Have you spent any time with Weezer? Are you a Weezer fan or ever even really listened
8: not
7: to them?
8: Really?
7: No. Do you know any of them? Like, do you listen to the early stuff? Or did that
8: not
7: miss you?
8: Yeah. Really?
7: Okay. That's.
8: I mean, this is 90s, right?
7: Right. We're no, talking. I mean, that's kind of your era.
8: I've got a big hole in the 90s because I was mainly, in the 90s, I was listening to mostly classical music and conjunto music because I lived in the southwest of the United States then.
7: Okay. Well, yes, the 90s, but I mean, they have not stopped putting out records for the past 30
8: years. I saw the Tiny Desk.
7: Yes, so they're still making great music. And the long and the short of it is, very classic story for bands like this that have been around a long time. They put out their first couple of records. They were amazing, legions of fans. But mm-hmm. then as they continued to put out records, those fans soured. But this is a narrative that the band is very much aware of. And they've addressed it off and on different songs. But in all of the different ways that they've addressed this over the years, I don't think they've ever done it as directly or as well as they do on this new song that they just dropped. It's a song called CEO.
8: Okay.
7: And I'll play it here, and we can talk about it afterwards. But anyone who knows the band's debut album, the Blue Album from 1994, will immediately recognize this new song, CEO, as a direct homage to one of their most popular songs of that era, a song called Undone, or the Sweater Song.

0: can't help it. Man, I just love that, those power chords.
1: Nice guitar solo in there.
0: I mean, I love this sound so much. So I guess you don't know the song Undone,
1: no.
0: The sweater song. So begins very much the same way with the sort of slower, this picked, guitar line with that deadpan slacker narration at the top. And then, of course, it erupts into this power rock stadium filling anthem. Very, very similar. What he's reflecting on couldn't be more on the nose and obvious, lamenting the fact that, I just want to play some new stuff, but I guess got to give the people what they want.
1: Well, for me, I'll be honest with you in that I just really have little patience for songs that are very meta like this.
0: Oh, yeah.
1: However, this I can take a little bit easier because it's so tongue-in-cheek. It's so much fun. Yeah. And it's got some great, crunchy, fuzzed-out bass and a nice rocking guitar solo. So
0: yeah.
1: This is fun. Taking itself too seriously like some others do.
0: Does this make you want to go back and listen to any other Weezer? Because I'll put a playlist together for you, man.
1: We'll get to that later.
0: Okay, well, yeah. I'm kind of with you to some extent because I have noticed a real trend lately, especially it feels like, artists writing about fame.
1: Oh, my God.
0: And just the struggle of fame and all that, and how their life is upended. And artists I love doing it too, just like, and I've grown a little tired of that. But yeah, this song to me, very, very ironic. I do think it's interesting. I had this moment where I was listening to it. I was like, this is my favorite Weezer right here. I love this sound so much. And then I thought, oh, he's giving me exactly what I want while lamenting the fact that he's got to give me exactly what I want. But I do like the band's whole catalog. I think I love this band. So many of their albums are self-titled, and then they just are identified by the color of the album. So, like, they had the blue album, the red album, there was the green album. This one is the gold album, and the song, again, is called CEO. This album from Weezer is out August 21st. This is their 9th album in just the past 6 or 7 years.
1: Wow.
0: I mean, yeah, they're cranking it out.
1: They're giving the people what they want.
0: Giving the people what they want.
1: Whether they like it or not. Well, maybe we should keep the energy up.
0: Okay.
1: Actually, it's breathless high energy, and it's a new track from the circular breathing saxophonist
0: Colin Stetson.
1: Colin Stetson.
0: Yes.
1: And he's this big bruising bald-headed guy who looks like a wrestler who actually used to be a wrestler.
0: Oh, I didn't know that. Yeah. I had no idea that.
1: And he's played with LCD Sound System, Tom Waits, Bon Iver, Lou Reed, you name it. This time he's teamed up with this young Scottish piper, and her name is Brigia Heimbel. And they've got a new record coming out called All the Light in the World, September 11th. This track is called Dirt Dance. And
0: I love it already.
1: I'll just tell you that Colin is playing the F mezzo-soprano saxophone. That's a whole step above a standard alto. And that Brigia is playing the Scottish small pipes. These are kind of like the diminutive cousin to the better-known Highland pipes. So those are those big black ones that you see at funerals and special occasions and stuff like that. These are teeny in comparison. And together, they just produce this magnificent pulsing wall of wind.

0: We throw hyperbole around a lot on the show, but that is genuinely breathtaking.
1: Literally.
0: Just breathtaking. The longer it goes on, the more amazing it gets. I mean, yeah, so he's doing circular breathing. He never stops playing.
1: That's
0: the air is,
1: Right. Technique. And, of course, pipers, they don't have to worry about that because it's a bellows-based thing. So they can go on forever, too. And this combination is just it's like a Celtic reel on steroids. I mean, it's like it's a cardio workout just listening to it.
0: For him to do that for even a few bars is kind of mind-blowing to me, but to do it for over six minutes straight.
1: And I love that, like, three-quarters of the way through, she comes in with a melody, and then he's just going on and on and on with these arpeggiated notes that are just interlocking. They're like birds taking off above her melody. It's just the music itself is so aloft, vibrating, you know, like, I don't know. It's like this ball of atoms that are like continually subdividing and just like hovering in the air. There's nothing. There's really nothing like it.
0: Yeah, it's felt almost celestial in a way. All the different images that were coming to mind, one of them was stars flickering on and off and supernovas erupting and then collapsing back on themselves and everything in constant motion and at light speed.
1: And we should just say what we were just listening to. It's called Dirt Dance. Colin Stetson is the saxophonist with Breja Heimbel as the small pipes Scottish piper. And the record is All the Light in the World, coming out September 11th. And she is just amazing. She's playing like at lightning speed, it seems. And she's taking her, you know, very traditional small Scottish pipes into a lot of otherworldly territory.
0: All right, we need to take a quick break here, but we'll have more new music for you right after this, and you're listening to All Songs Considered from NPR Music. It's All Songs Considered from NPR Music. I'm Robin Hilton. I'm here with Tom Heisinger, and we're updating our running list of the year's best new songs. Well, I have one that I thought when I first heard it was also very breathless, almost like a relentlessly catchy earworm of a song. But after hearing the Colin Stetson, maybe this isn't as breathless as I thought it was, but it's a discovery for me, an artist that goes by the name Slim Dan. Best I can tell, he's written songs and done a lot of stuff with other artists like Carly Rae Jepsen and Diplo, Sasha Alex Sloan.
1: Okay.
0: But for the past few years, he's been putting out his own work under his own name. He has a new album coming out. Slim Dan has a new album coming out later this fall called Focus Group. Focus Group. And when I first heard this lead-off single from it, I thought, you know, is this just kind of goofy? Is it just too whimsical? But the more I listened to it, the more it got its hooks into me. But see what you think. The song from Slim Dan is called Let's Start a Cult.

0: You hear it, right? I mean, it's a little goofy. It's kind of super playful.
1: Yeah, I mean, as it opens, as a pianist, you know, that might ring a bell. It just sounds like these repeating exercises, like maybe a little Clementi things or whatever that you have to work out. It sounded to me, there was a very, you know, a childlike vibe to it, like this. Just the energy of the music. I could hear it on Sesame Street or something like that. This, but also this childlike truth in the lyrics. You know, Let's Start a Cult is kind of the word cult has been bandied about a lot these days, and usually in a pejorative connotation. But if you read the lyrics here, let's start a cult where everything's chill and we can move past this out to the hills. Come on, I'll go clean. We'll live off the fish without even trying. We'll finally get rich the way God intended for us.
0: The way God intended for us. Yeah, I mean, I think there's, again, very tongue-in-cheek, the whole song. Such an earworm, though, to me. It kind of reminded me maybe the more McCartney side of the Beatles. Like, yeah, it even has that applause at the end, like at the end of Bungalow Bill, you know. I kept thinking it's, you know, going to go into Why My Guitar Gently Weeps. But love the interplay of the piano with the electronics are just perfectly placed in there. It's like he's grabbed you by the hand and he's just sprinting through a field of flowers with you saying, let's go.
1: Well, you were practically doing that here in the studio.
0: Yes, I was. I was trying to get you going, but no, you were just very deeply listening to the song. I wondered if this song reminded you of anything specific.
1: No, the first thing it reminded me of was something, you know, like I said earlier, like really childlike, something that would not be out of order on a kid's show.
0: This is what I thought you were going to say.
1: That would be the Penguin Cafe Orchestra.
0: Correct. Music for a found harmonium.
1: Yeah. Right?
0: I think Slim Dan brings a harmonium in at some point in the second half, and it has this sort of pattern.
1: Right. Yeah.
0: Well, I thought of this immediately, and I thought, oh, Tom's going to...
1: No, I love this song, and I know it very well.
0: So, very excited for this new album called Focus Group from Slim Dan. I've only just started digging into some of the stuff that he's put out, but really love what I've heard so far. This album from Slim Dan is out October 9th. But, Tom, you've got one more you want to play.
1: I do. Well, you know, since you played that little interlocking part from Penguin Cafe Orchestra, the harmonium, I think we should go next to this album called Realms from the Phaedra Ensemble. They're from the UK, and they're playing all instrumental music by Meredith Monk.
0: Okay.
1: Meredith Monk, if you don't know her, she's 83 now, the interdisciplinary artist, probably best known for her kind of extended vocal techniques, but over the last 60 years or so, she's just created this amazing body of work as a composer, a pianist, a filmmaker, a choreographer, a dancer, director, and a singer. But this is all instrumental music of Meredith Monk, and the name of the piece is called String Songs, and this track is called Phantom Strings.
0: Tom Heisinger, always a great hang. Thanks so much.
1: Oh, thanks for having me, Robin. It's always fun.
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6: They're big songs, and they're designed for big venues. But this was the opposite. It was like, well, let's take these same songs, but we'll have it like Bono's singing into your ear.
4: Our new Sense of Place Dublin series starts tomorrow, so we're revisiting that session with The Edge from a few years back, where he talks about transforming old U2 songs and how being in a band together for so long has changed their perspectives on some of those tracks. That's today. I'm Raina Duris. This is an Encore World Cafe. It was 40 years ago that this band played with U2 at the Amnesty International Tour at Giant Stadium. And at one point, this band ceremoniously handed over their instruments to U2 to complete one of their own songs. It was seen as kind of a passing of the rock and roll torch. It's The Police, Synchronicity 2.

Hey, it's World Cafe. I'm Raina Duris, and tomorrow you are off to the Emerald Isle as we begin our brand new Sense of Place Dublin series. Thought I'd start things a little early today, though, with maybe Ireland's most famous band, U2. Here's a session I recorded back in 2023 with U2 guitarist The Edge. Enjoy. If you had a chance to go back and change something in your past, would you take it? Are there things that you did or choices you made that you might like to try a different way now that you're a bit older and wiser? U2 has been a band for more than four decades. They've grown and changed a lot since they started. And on their brand new album, Songs of Surrender, they revisit 40 songs from their back catalog and perform them in entirely new ways. Today, I'm joined by U2 guitarist The Edge. He produced and curated the new album, and we'll discuss the significance of the songs they chose and why the band wanted to revisit, re-record, and in some cases, rewrite songs from their past. He'll also share early U2 stories and talk about how playing those old songs in fresh ways helped prepare them to start writing their next album of all new songs. Our conversation begins in a moment, but first, from Songs of Surrender, here is the reworked version of With or Without You. U2 on World Cafe.

0: That was U2 from their new album, Songs of Surrender, a 40-song collection of their own reimaginings of songs from their own catalog. And today, from U2, The Edge joins me to talk about the album. Welcome to the World Cafe.
1: Thank you, Rain. It's a pleasure to be here.
0: It's so great to have you. I know you were the sort of driving force in making this album. You curated the album. What did that role, the curator role, entail?
1: Well, it was a project that sort of organically grew because initially, you know, no one was expecting this collection. Our record label were not asking us for it. But during lockdown, I had nothing to do. And Bono was working on what became Surrender, his book. And this idea had been floating around for a while. It's like, maybe we should expand on the acoustic versions of some of our songs and, you know, do it as a fan-centric thing. So I started work on a few. And as the momentum gathered on this experiment, I started to get very excited. And I was playing these demos to Bono. And so it sort of really took on its own momentum after a while. And at a certain point, we had so many of these new versions that we came up with the idea to almost sort of make it an internal rhyme with what Bono's book was made up of, which was 40 chapters, each one a song title. So we said, well, why don't we just aim to do 40 reimagined versions of U2 songs, which is what we ended up doing. And by coincidence, we have a song called One, and we have a song called 40. So it kind of, in some ways, it was. Once we figured that out, it was an obvious thing to do. And our whole thing was, from the beginning, if we're going to do this, we have to make these versions different in some way. They can't in any way reference the original. So we thought, well, an overarching idea might be to use intimacy as the kind of the thread.

0: on this record, it feels like you're there in the room with me, singing right to me or playing right to me. The collection is divided into four parts. It's sort of four albums, one for each band member. Could you kind of explain the idea behind that?
1: Again, we're four individuals, and we all have our different personalities and bring different things to the band. And when we'd kind of put the four records in order, and that was one of the fun things, was just to be DJ for a minute and try and find the connections between the different songs. They fell quite quickly into these four separate albums, if you want. And then it was, right, well, who suits which collection? That was, I don't know, I couldn't explain exactly why, but it just was one of the easier things. It just seemed obvious which band member suited which collection. I guess it's, you know, just an intuitive thing, really.
0: I'm speaking with The Edge of U2 on World Cafe. One of the songs on your section of the collection is the reworking of Pride in the Name of Love, originally released on the Unforgettable Fire in 1984. And it's a pretty significant reworking. We'll talk about how you changed the arrangements to the songs in a minute, but I want to touch on the lyrical changes in this one and the title. The song was originally written with Dr. Martin Luther King Jr. in mind, but on Songs of Surrender, the full title is Pride in the Name of Love for Aylin Curdy. And people might remember Aylin Curdy. He was the little Syrian boy who drowned in the Mediterranean in 2015. And the photo of his body washed up on the beach was shared around the world. Why was Aylin the person that you wanted to memorialize in this new version?
1: You know, sometimes a song will just tell you what to do. And we were working on this version, and out of thin air, Bono starts riffing new lyrics, and I'm like, whoa, where are we going here? And that was the new verse. You know, one boy washed up, you know, on a beach, you know, and I was like, whoa, what is that? And then later we kind of talked it through, and he explained that image just hit him at that moment, and he just almost improvised those lyrics, I would say. And it was powerful to see this happen. And again, the thing about these arrangements is that they have directed us to, mm-hmm. in places to write new words, in places to write a lot of new musical motifs and new sections for songs. So Pride is a great example because it contains both new lyrics, but also completely new music motifs, a new section in the middle that wasn't in the original to replace the guitar solo. And we also used elements that had originally been recorded for a remix by an Indian DJ and remix artist, Karsh Kale. So some of the choral voices that come into the arrangement are actually recorded by his team in India. So it's
0: wow.
1: It's got an international legacy and heritage there as well. So I'm really happy with how this one turned out because it sort of demonstrates all of the things that we were hoping we would achieve with all of these songs.
0: There's so much to listen for. Here it is. It's Pride in the Name of Love from U2.

0: U2's new take on Pride in the Name of Love, that is from Songs of Surrender, their new collection of reworked versions of many of the songs from their catalog. I'm Raina Duris, joined by U2's guitarist, The Edge. You have a producer credit on these new versions. You did the musical arrangements. We talked earlier about how you're used to being this sort of this big arena-style band, and many of these are quite intimate. But you do perform these songs live all the time. You have for years, and songs do morph and change from their album versions when you're playing them on stage. Were there things that you incorporated from the live show that weren't on the original recordings that ended up on these ones?
1: I think we did take some ideas from more stripped down arrangements that we'd done live. For instance, Every Breaking Wave became probably its more iconic version when we stripped it down to the piano and played it on the last few tours. And that's the version that we've sort of referenced on the collection. And that was, to some extent, seeing what happened with those songs and a couple of other U2 songs over the years, where really stripping them back to the very basics, you kind of hear the song in a fresh way. That was part of the encouragement for doing all of this work. And you know, what we learned, I think, during this whole process is that, you know, a song, if it is you know, realized in any form, can be changed. It's like it's somewhat indestructible. You can take it in all kinds of different directions, it'll still hang together, but it might speak to you in a different way. I think that was what was exciting to us.
0: I'm speaking with The Edge of U2 on World Cafe. You are a band that have been around for decades. You have many, many devoted fans. Was there any trepidation about altering some of these really big hits that your fans and pop culture in general have a deep relationship with?
1: I think very early on we asked ourselves that question, and we basically gave ourselves permission to suspend any sense of reverence for the originals. And once we'd freed ourselves from that, then it was just fun, and we would experiment and we would try different things. And sometimes a song took a couple of goes to really connect with the spirit of this project. You know, The Fly is a good example. The first version that I tried had acoustic guitar playing the traditional Fly riff, and Adam was doing his usual parts. And it was fine. It was hanging together really well. But it was kind of a little bit too much of a facsimile of the original. So we started again, and we ended up doing this kind of dueling basses thing where I'm playing bass at the top end of the instrument, Adam's playing bass at the low end.

0: And it turned out so great. I arranged some percussion, and it's got this totally different feeling from the original. It's like the fly has been out all night in some very dodgy nightclubs, and the atmosphere has got this kind of slinky, almost Tom Waits quality. And I just thought it was really, I'm happy we sort of went beyond that first version, because we ended up getting, I think, something much more unique.
1: Yeah. Well, I want to go back and talk about a song that you wrote when we were very young, Stories for Boys. It's a song originally from the 1980 debut, Boy. Take us back, if you can. What can you recall from the day in the studio recording the original in, I guess, 1980-ish, when you were around 19 years old?
0: Well, actually, the very first studio recording of Stories for Boys was 79, because it was part of an EP that we did, which was the prize from winning a talent contest, which we won in 79, before we had signed to Island Records. So it was before we had an official album record deal. And so we got to release this 12-inch, three-track 12-inch through CBS Ireland, and on that was Stories for Boys. So we got to record that. That was our first really professional level recording studio experience, and we learned so much. And I just remember kind of the terror of being in this super, like, top-end professional studio. I think we recorded part of it in Dublin, part in London.

0: would have been 18. Bono probably 19, Adam 19, Larry probably 18 as well. And I think we just played everything way faster than we should have because of the adrenaline. All I remember is just this kind of, we were just racing through the songs. But it turned out, the EP turned out pretty well, and we ended up taking that song, Stories for Boys, and it ended up on being re-recorded with Steve Lillywhite on the first album. That was the sort of definitive, and the one that everyone knows. And by then, I think we'd got our groove going when it came to recording studios.
1: Years later, how has the meaning of Stories for Boys changed for you?
0: Yeah, it's also a different singer, because that's me singing on this one. I think as we approached Stories for Boys, there was two approaches we were contemplating. One was a kind of a really fun throwaway kind of glam rock approach. And then I was at the piano one day and I just thought, well, maybe we could take it into a more kind of contemplative direction. So the first thing that sort of gave me a starting point was a piano idea. And I basically just started singing. And the mood was so strong. And I think what we were doing, why Bono felt that it was a good idea to rewrite the lyrics, is that, you know, the original song's written by boys. You know, we were 18, 19 years old. And that whole album, the Boy album, was a kind of ode to innocence and loss of innocence. And this is a kind of song about looking back at those boys, looking at them from this distance of time and experience to kind of give a different perspective on who we were then.
1: Yeah. This is Stories for Boys from U2 on World Cafe.

0: You just heard U2's version of their song Stories for Boys from their 2023 collection Songs of Surrender. My conversation with U2 guitarist The Edge continues after the break. We'll talk about how his guitar playing has changed over the years. That's next on World Cafe.
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0: Welcome back to an Encore World Cafe. My name is Raina Duras, and my guest is The Edge. The U2 guitarist spearheaded the band's 2023 project, Songs of Surrender. It's a collection of reworkings of songs from U2's more than four decades-long career.
2: I'm curious, how do you feel your guitar playing has changed as you've gained experience and maturity?
3: You know, I still think of myself as a student of the instrument, and I'm always curious to learn new things and to see what other guitar players are doing. I suppose the difference today versus, you know, years ago would be I don't necessarily need to make the sound part of the guitar motif. You know, for me, for quite a while, the sound and the part were indivisible. They were one and the same thing. Now, I'm actually more content and more interested to just play the instrument and let it sound as it naturally sounds, or as close to. I mean, it is an electric thing, so it's not the same as an acoustic guitar. But I think that is a difference, coming and going from heavily processed guitar sounds rather than being my thing.
2: Going through all of these older songs, what kind of creative headspace does that put you in when it comes to writing new stuff?
3: Well, I tell you what it is. It's really, really good because, you know, I'm bumping into incredible vocal melodies and lyrics over great chord sequences as we dissect and reimagine these tunes. And I think songwriting is often a bit like pattern recognition. It's like you can choose to accept these chords and this melody, or you can go, well, actually, I think there's a better top line than that. Let's keep working, and let's not accept that chord progression, which might be a little traditional. So I think it's like a good benchmark when you're working on new things to have in your mind the songs that you hold in the highest esteem, because they will guide you somewhat. And when we're in the studio, these days we often will stop and just listen to music, because again, it's by comparison you start to understand like where your work is lying.
2: Do you mean you'll stop and listen to your own music, or you'll stop and listen to other music?
3: Other music. Anything that's we feel is like a touchstone for that particular kind of track or whatever. It's like, well, what did Marvin Gaye do? Like, you know, what did the Beach Boys do? What did the Beatles do? You know, the greats. It's always good to just keep that in mind. You're not necessarily going to reference it or borrow, but you just... It's the plumb line.
2: Yeah. Give us a song you've thrown on in the studio lately. We'll play it, then we'll come on back.
3: Well, I mentioned Marvin Gaye, so I have to be What's Going On.
2: You got it.

0: That was Marvin Gaye, What's Going On. I'm Raina Duris. I'm talking to The Edge from U2 today. They have a new collection of reinterpretations the band has released of songs from their own catalog. It's called Songs of Surrender. Now, in 2014, U2 released Songs of Innocence. In 2017, Songs of Experience. And now Songs of Surrender. And Innocence, Experience, and Surrender is an interesting sequence of words. I mean, especially in the context of growing older. Is there a meaning behind those words in that order?
1: Well, yes. I mean, I think innocence and experience are pretty obvious. Surrender is a little more obscure. I think for us, it's a theme we've returned to a lot over the years. And there was a song, you know, Surrender on, I think it was the War album. For us, it's not a negative. You know, it's actually about acceptance. And, you know, we all drive ourselves crazy all the time, judging ourselves by external metrics, you know, all the time. The outside is something that we grapple with. I think the surrender is to just say, you know, this is who I am, and I'm okay with that. To actually just go, I'm here. This is an amazing world, and I'm just going to enjoy it. Because, yeah. You know, the fact that we're here at all is so miraculous and so beyond the, you know, the, I mean, so unlikely that to not just accept and where you are today, right now, and go and be thankful and be grateful. It's to really miss out, I think. So that's to me what the surrender is.
0: Final song that I want to play from Songs of Surrender is the reinterpretation of Walk On. Walk On was released first on 2000's All That You Can't Leave Behind. A lot has changed since 2000. It feels like we're in a totally different world now. And we've talked a lot about change over the years. But one thing that has been a constant for you, too, is a social conscience. Walk On was politically minded back in 2000, and this time around it still is. But the new version sounds much more intimate, and this time it's dedicated to Ukraine. Before we hear it, sort of given what we've talked about with intimacy and the feeling of being in the room with somebody and gentleness, could you talk about why that's a powerful approach to a song that is political, where you're trying to raise awareness and make change?
1: Good, very good point. You know, Walk On originally was written about Aung San Suu Kyi and what was happening in Myanmar, which is former Burma. That story, unfortunately, didn't have a great ending. So when approaching the song, we were thinking, well, what's the equivalent struggle right now? And it was obvious to us that Ukraine was the struggle of the day that needed a spotlight on it. And this version is really powerful, even though it's, as you described, that sort of more intimate, more low-key approach. Something about the words just ring out in a way that, because it's not in competition with a big rock band, I think it's got just as much power to connect. And the sort of the second part of the story, after we wrote this new version, recorded the first, or started recording the first demo, we Bonner and I did a impromptu YouTube post where we were playing it very simply. I was just on acoustic guitar singing, and Bonner singing. And then not long after, we got this call to actually go and perform in Ukraine to create a bit more, you know, media attention on what was happening there. So we did. We went. Within a few days of getting the message, we were in Poland, heading into Ukraine by train. And it was the most extraordinary experience because it was in equal measure inspiring and horrifying.
0: Yeah.
1: And it was inspiring because you got to see the courage of the Ukrainian people and the resilience. and the determination. And we're very proud that we were asked. That was a huge thing. We were very proud that we could go. And when we went to Kyiv, we called up one of the musicians that we kind of knew vaguely, Taras from Antilia, and this Ukrainian band. And Bono called him up, kind of cold called him, and he's going, "Hello, Taras, this is Bono." And all he could hear on the other end of the phone was, hello, hold on a second. And then this sort of running, and Taras is like, "Hello, Bono." And Bono's like, "I can call you back later." He says, no, it's okay. It's just, I'm on the front line.
0: Oh, my God.
1: He was actually in active service on the front line of the war when Bono called him. So we made the call very brief, obviously, and invited him to come play with us in Kyiv. And he says, "I have to talk to my superior officer, but if I can, I'd be..." So he talked to his superior, and he said yes. So he drove. I think it took him 6 hours of driving overnight, and he arrived in his uniform, and his other bandmates were there, and he came on and he did Stand By Me with us, which is like,
0: wow,
1: incredible.
0: This is Walk On Ukraine, U2.

0: Walk On, Ukraine, from U2's Songs of Surrender on World Cafe. Songs of Surrender is a collection of 40 U2 songs that the band has rearranged, reinterpreted, and reimagined. It is out now, and I've been talking about it with my guest today, U2 guitarist The Edge. Thank you so much for joining me today. It's been a real, real pleasure to have you.
1: Right, it has been a real pleasure. We'll have to do this again.
0: Yes, please. I'm Raina Duras, back in a moment with more World Cafe.

Just before the break there, you heard an encore of my 2023 session with The Edge, the guitarist from U2. Played that for you as we ramp up to our Sense of Place Dublin series that gets rolling tomorrow. When you really start to think about it, it's kind of wild just how many great musicians have come out of Ireland. Here are just a couple more, starting with The Cranberries, Linger.

0: Real, Real Gone from Van Morrison. Cranberries before that with Linger at the end of this hour of World Cafe. Our Sense of Place Dublin series gets going tomorrow. So thank you to the Wincote Foundation for making that possible. And thanks to all of our affiliates all across the country who bring this show to you. We can't do it without you. Also, thanks to the whole team who make it. We produce it at WXPN at the University of Pennsylvania in Philadelphia. My name is Raina Duris. 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

0: That's No Man's Woman from Sinead O'Connor's album Faith and Courage. She released it in the year 2000, and that same year she stopped by World Cafe and talked with host David Dye about writing that song.
1: We all are aware, really, that women often judge things their worth on simply their sexuality or their sexual attractiveness. I wasn't aware that men feel the same, and I've learned that from this song.
0: This hour, as we gear up for our new Sense of Place Dublin series that begins tomorrow, we're revisiting that session with Sinead O'Connor. She gets into her songwriting process and how people often thought that she was writing about herself when she wasn't, like on the song Jealous.
1: It's not about me, do you know what I mean? But it just sounds like it is. That's because I'm good at what I do. You're jealous.
0: You just can't stop. You will also hear live performances. It's a very special session from the archive with Sinead O'Connor. I'm Raina Duras. And this is an Encore World Cafe. Before you return to Ireland, taking you on a quick detour to the south. With all the sounds that come with that, you'll hear screen doors slamming shut. You'll hear Hank Williams' voice on the radio, dogs barking, and of course, the sound of car wheels on a gravel road. Here's Lucinda Williams.

0: Hey, I'm Rena Duris. This is World Cafe. Last hour, you heard an encore of my chat with U2 guitarist The Edge as we prepare for our new Sense of Place Dublin series that launches tomorrow. This hour, an encore from another iconic Dublin artist, Sinead O'Connor. This session was recorded with original World Cafe host David Dye in the year 2000, when Sinead was out promoting her album, Faith and Courage. Here's David.
1: Our guest today on the World Cafe is going to get a chance to do something that she doesn't get to do much, which is talk about her music. And we were really happy that Sinead O'Connor has joined us. How are you?
2: I'm extremely well, thank you.
1: Faith and Courage. Did you have the whole title and the whole concept in mind before you recorded these songs?
2: Not really, because I don't really think of albums in terms of concepts as such, but you just kind of feel your way and you just have a collection of songs that you write over a couple of years or whatever, and they kind of... It's a weird one because so much of writing songs and making records is subconscious, that you don't, you know, your subconscious might have a plot and a plan, or your soul might have a plot and a plan, but yourself or your consciousness wouldn't know it. Do you know what I mean?
1: Definitely.
2: So it's that kind of, it did itself, really. So.
1: And there's so many elements of faith and courage that go into different songs in different ways on this. But there's the element of spirituality, it's always been an element of what you did, certainly comes through. And I love the way you put a... You put a Rastafarian symbol on one song and you put a cross on another.
2: Yeah.
1: Do you think those are leaning one way or leaning the other in those songs?
2: Well, there's also the flame, which is a symbol of paganism, but I guess those would be... I mean, I'm pretty much obviously influenced by a lot of religions or whatever, including Muslim and Judaism and all that stuff. Rastafari I like because it's Judeo-Christianity as a form of Judaism and Christianity mixed together, and also being Irish, I'm pretty pagan,
1: right.
2: So and obviously Catholic also. So those would be the kind of main influences on my spirituality, I guess.
1: I want to get maybe a little further into that a little bit later, but first I want to talk about the sound of this record, because I had a really weird experience. First time I listened to this all the way through, I didn't realize it, but on my Walkman, I had the ultra bass up all the way.
2: Right.
1: So I was going, wow, John Wobble, this is, you know, a dub album. This is so great. But you did pay a lot of attention to the bottom end on this.
2: Yeah, definitely.
1: Yeah. Is that, did you kind of cast the producers?
2: Yeah, no, I wanted to work with Adrian for a long time because I'm such a kind of Roots fan. I definitely wanted to mix together for a long time as well, the Roots and traditional Irish kind of a feel. So, Adrian was kind of the plan for a very long time. Adrian Sherwood, he's done lots of reggae roots in particular productions or whatever. So,
1: that's a great sound. The Healing Room is a real dubby feel to it. Is that, was that one of the first things you did, or how did that?
2: That actually was possibly the first song we did record together. Yeah, that's the first song that I wrote for the album. On its own, just in the writing process, obviously it's just an acoustic guitar and two chords and a voice, do you know what I mean? So it's a question of trying to put some sex on that.
1: This is The Healing Room.
2: That's my favorite track.

0: The Healing Room from Sinead O'Connor's new one, Faith and Courage. We're really getting a chance to find out a bit more about it today on the World Cafe. A couple songs that you didn't write on here. How did they come into the mix? How did you figure that out?
1: Well, Hold Back the Night came in while I was in working with Dave. His friend Bobby Blue, who wrote the song, rang, and he was looking for Natalie Imbruglia to sing it. And Dave said, oh, well, actually, I've got Sinead here, so maybe we'll get her to do it. So they sent me, it was originally for a movie, which was about a young woman who was prosecuting her father for sexual abuse. And then, obviously, I just thought it was an amazing song, but felt the song was better than the movie, so we kept it, basically, for the record. So. Then the other one, The State I'm In, was really my record company put me together with Scott Cutler and Anne Previn. We wrote No Man's Woman together, but then they wrote this song.
0: Oh, okay. No Man's Woman, you've spent a lot of time having to explain that song.
1: Yes and no. I mean,
0: it doesn't seem necessary to me when you listen to it, but...
1: Yeah, no, it's kind of a funny thing. I think in America people could try to sometimes jump on anything and make controversy out of it, and sometimes they find there is no controversy there and there's controversy over that. Do you know what I mean?
0: Yeah, you know, definitely.
1: So people occasionally say it's a man-bashing song, but I think those are people who are not really listening to the words, because it's interesting though, because what I've learned from this experience is that something I didn't realise, which is where we all are aware, really, that women often judge things their worth on simply their sexuality or their sexual attractiveness. I wasn't aware that men feel the same. And I've learned that from this song, that because this is a song which says a woman is talking about not necessarily wanting to be in a sexual relationship with men, and people presume that's man bashing. So that says to me that men feel also that their only worth is in sexuality, because they think I'm bashing them if I don't want to have sex with them. It's stupid.
0: I'm laughing because I think men are more sensitive to that.
1: Yeah, I didn't realise that though. So from that point of view, it's been quite interesting education about how men feel their worth, do you know what I mean? Or that they suffer from kind of extremes of low self-esteem as much as women do, if not more so. But the song really honours the spirit of men and talks about being hugely inspired by men, and all my spiritual teachers have been men, or all the musicians really I'm inspired by are men, or whatever, all my best friends are men, you know.
0: So this is No Man's Woman.

0: Sinead O'Connor's our guest today. That's No Man's Woman, which you probably heard from the new album, Faith and Courage. In the Lamb's Book of Life, you sort of issue a plea for understanding for yourself.
1: Well, again, people always presume that this is some sort of public plea for things that I may have done in public, which is, you know, not the case at all. Like, those would be more, you know, prayers, really, you know, or private things, you know.
0: It's a beautiful song. It's a really great song.
1: It really represents Ireland. Like, again, I always write in the first person, but often I'm writing songs about Ireland, where there's a tradition among Irish writers for centuries of writing about Ireland as if it were a woman or a person, you know. And there's this phrase, I am Ireland, Misha Era, which is quite a common idea among artists in Ireland, that say, which that song represents, that the I in the song is actually Ireland asking for forgiveness, or Ireland asking for understanding, or Ireland in America asking for expressing gratitude for all the kind of political help that we've had from America, which is just phenomenal, but also saying that, you know, we need a lot of spiritual help, which America does too. But I think America's weakness is that it doesn't see its own strengths spiritually, that within America there is a huge spirituality and a huge strength of spirit, which not only could help Ireland a lot, but in bringing it out to help other countries, hopefully America would see it's there itself and help itself.
0: Expand on that. How do you see it?
1: Well, there's so many different types of people in this country, so many different types of cultures. And there's a great, while it can be very kind of conservative country, there's also a great core of free thinking people, very wide ways of thinking, basically. And my own experience of watching, like, preachers, for example, which is what that song is about, has been incredible. That they're very, not all the preachers, obviously, but what I like about a lot of the religious teachers here is that they don't hide the kind of magic of religion, they hand on the power that each person has to affect their own life or to affect the world around them. You know what I mean? So things like that. I mean, there's all types of religions here. Every religion under the sun is here, and, you know, people think it's kind of uncool to be into religion or whatever, but there's always something that's very magical underneath it all. So not to throw the baby out with the bathwater is kind of what's important, you know. So I don't know, I guess just as an Irish person here, I was living in Atlanta there for about 4 months last year, and I spent my whole time watching preachers on the TV, and I was just so impressed with their humanity. And the song really talks about wanting to bring some of those guys to Ireland to teach the priests there how to teach, you know, because in Ireland they drone off the mass really boringly, and they're like flicking bits of dust off the altar as they're reading things, you know what I mean? Whereas these guys were totally inspiring, like they'd make you believe in anything, you know what I mean?
0: So. Definitely. This is the Lamb's Book of Life.

0: The Lamb's Book of Life is another one from Faith and Courage. So Ireland is in this huge economic upswing. How has it affected the country? Is it?
1: It affects the country in a negative way, really, because what's happening is it's creating a very elitist type of country where ordinary Irish people now can't afford to buy a house in Dublin, for example, things like that. There's a lot more homeless people, people are like literally a week's wages away from being homeless. A lot more men in particular living on the streets. Stuff like that is creating a kind of very elitist city in Dublin, especially.
0: When in the past everybody was in the same boat?
1: More or less, or if they weren't the same, there wasn't such a huge gap between them. And, you know, it's getting pretty scary when ordinary Dublin people can't, like teachers, policemen, whatever, can't afford to buy a house in the city that they were born in, and it's all rock stars and directors, do you know what I mean, living there. I think to a certain extent it is can be blamed on the success of musicians and stuff like that as well, that sadly has brought a lot of international attention to Ireland, you know.
0: Oh, that's interesting. So, you know, people always talk about how personal your songs are, and they are. Do you ever worry that they wouldn't be universal, or they wouldn't be, or does that really matter?
1: Well, it's a funny one. It's always a funny question to me, because when people express surprise that songs are personal, because all songs are personal. Like, I don't think anyone ever wrote a song. It wasn't even Wop Wop Aloo Bell Lop Bamboo. It's like completely personal. Do you know what I mean? Like, only the guy who wrote it knows what it means. But I think also people make a mistake with me in assuming that all of the songs are very personal. That, like, I always write in the first person because it makes it easier for you as a listener to feel it's about you, which is what you're supposed to do. But they're not always about me. It's just that they sound like they are. For example, Jealous is a song really interesting coming after No Man's Woman as a single, where everyone said it's man bashing, but Jealous is actually about a man who was bashed, a friend of myself and Dave's, whose ex-wife found out he wanted to get married again and beat him up so badly she put him in hospital, you know. But then I've taken the subject matter and written about it in the first person, but it's not about me, do you know what I mean? But it just sounds like it is. That's because I'm good at what I do.
0: Well, I think that people need songs in times of pain.
1: Yeah, definitely.
0: In that way.
1: Or ways, safe ways. That's what's great about music, is it was always a very safe place for people to express a lot of rage or pain or anger, which you couldn't express in normal life or whatever. You know, it's a kind of a safe way to direct it. So instead of going around and smashing someone's head in, write a song about it, wanting to.
0: And we're gonna. This is Jealous, a little bit different arrangement.
1: Yeah.

0: You just heard a session with Sinead O'Connor, recorded back in the year 2000 with original World Cafe host David Dye. Listen back to that one today as we get ready to launch our brand new Sense of Place Dublin series tomorrow. More music from Ireland in just a moment on World Cafe.
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0: Hey, how's it going? I'm Rena Duras. You're listening to World Cafe. I was going to keep this a secret, but one of the artists you're going to hear in our Sense of Place Dublin series is a huge star. So big that his face was literally on a magazine in the very first shop I walked to when we got to Dublin. But we recorded him in this tiny, tiny little room. I'm talking about Dermot Kennedy, and I can't wait for you to hear it. Sense of Place Dublin launches with new sessions tomorrow. It runs for 2 weeks. It includes that new Dermot Kennedy session, but if you just cannot wait for that, here's one from his previous visit to the cafe from 2018 on Live from the Archives, Dermot Kennedy, An Evening I Will Not Forget.
2: When love was found, kept my hope just like I'd hoped to. Then sang to the sea for feelings deep blue. And coming down, and we've had problems that we've grown through. But I bet you dream of what you could do. At 17, I was alright. It was like nothing I could feel inside. And wishing you were here tonight is like holding on. But I still get to see your face right. That's like nothing they can take, right? So there won't be no feeling in the firelight. Hoping this'll be right. Time to show your worth, child. I remember when her heart broke over stubbornness. That's no way to be living, kid. The angel of death is ruthless. And I'm always thinking summertime with the bikes out, pushing our luck, getting wiped out. Days were nothing but laughing loud. Underneath my coat, when you tap my

0: there, Michaela.
1: You're live from the archive set today on World Cafe. Two Irish artists performing live back to back. You heard Luca Bloom there with Sunny Sailor Boy. Before that, Dermot Kennedy, An Evening I Will Not Forget. Now, this guy is from England, but he hit the number one spot on the Irish charts with this next song. It's Sam Fender, Rein Me In, featuring Olivia Dean.

If you've ever gone to karaoke, you've probably seen at least one person get up to sing who has clearly, obviously been practicing. Someone who, like you will hear in this song, doesn't need to watch the screen because he knows most every word and what it means. Now, your feelings on the person who practices for karaoke may differ. I think that if you're too good at karaoke, it doesn't make it as fun. But that's just my opinion. A World Cafe, I'm Raina Duris. This is a new one from This Is Lorelei that maybe you could memorize and do it karaoke yourself. It's Billy Came Back on The Cafe.

0: Uncle Tupelo with the long cut. And that is it for this edition of the World Cafe. Thanks so much. As always, it's such a pleasure and a joy to get to play some music for you. Thanks for letting me be part of your day. Thank you to the public radio station you are listening to that brings this show to you. We produce it at WXPN at the University of Pennsylvania in Philadelphia. I'm Raina Duris. 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

Happy Monday, everybody. Yes, it really is Ouija. I sound like Ron, don't I? Ron from Jazz Vibes. I have a cold, so my voice is all different. And I find it very amusing. I keep going around the house going, this is Barry White. But no one else finds it amusing. So we're going to not talk too much tonight. We're going to jump right into some tunes like this one from Los Lobos.

Probably about once every 2 or 3 weeks, I think about this question, and I'm going to ask it tonight. And if you have an answer, feel free to go on the Facebook page, Ouija's Playlist, and give me your answer. So a song, the last song we just heard was called You're a Wolf by Seawolf, and the title of the album is Get to the River Before It Runs Too Low. And that's a line in the song. So does that make this the title track of the song? There's a bunch of albums that are like that, where the name of the album is not the name, like there isn't a title track so much as there's just words in the song, in the lyrics. And they just named the album after that. I like that personally. I'm not complaining. I just wonder, do we call that the title track? You're a Wolf was the name of that tune from Seawolf, from an album that came out in 2007, Get to the River Before It Runs Too Low. Before that, Junip and Line of Fire from a self-titled album back in 2014. Lloyd Cole and the Commotions, a tune called Perfect Skin, from their album Rattlesnakes back in 84. The and Dogs of Lust from the album Dusk in 1993. Pigeon, I'm liking this song a lot, actually. Pigeon is the name of the artist. They're from England. And the tune was called Mirror Test from an album called Out of National. Jeff Roy from Canada, C-A-Y-A, Come As You Are, from an album called Good Boy that came out in 2024. Jungle before that, and a tune called Happy Man. And we start off with Los Lobos and Wicked Rain from an album called Kiko. And that's what we've heard for the last little bit. We're going to jump right back into the tunes with some music from Portishead. But you know what? I didn't cue it up. So we're going to talk while I type here. We're not really going to talk, really, but there we go. I got it. So we're going to hear some music from Portishead.

0: Music there from Gillian Welch from her album Time, Elvis Presley Blues. Sylvanesso before that and Ferris Wheel. Sharon Van Etten and One Day from her album Song One. Folk Bitch Trio from down in Australia. Cathode Ray from their album Now Would Be a Good Time. Howling Bells, also from Australia, I'm Not Afraid. Gary Jules and Mad World. And we start off with Portishead and Glory Box from their album Dummy. Thanks for tuning in on a Monday night. We're only halfway there. It's going to be great, so stick around.
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Hey, everyone. Thanks for sticking around for hour two of Ouija's Playlist. My name's Ouija. We get together on Monday nights, and I come in and I spin some tunes. Don't normally sound like this, though. I had a nasty cold over the weekend. I think I'm mostly recovered, except for the voice. So I won't talk too much. Maybe I will. We'll see. Thanks for tuning in.

If you're new to the show, one of the things that you might be interested to know is that we find inspiration wherever it comes to us. So it may be a song that I heard on the radio, and then what I do is I'll pick one song, and then we just go with whatever pops into my head after that. And it's amazing that I can keep going for 2 hours like that, but that's what we do. So we play a song, and then that's the inspiration for the rest of the hour, maybe even for 2 hours. So the inspiration for this hour comes from a virus, from the cold, because I keep, every time I talk, like I talk to my dog, my dog's name is Otto, and I'll go, Otto, Otto, come here. And I keep thinking I'm Barry White. So, I mean, I don't think I'm Barry White. I know I'm not Barry White, but I keep thinking that's what I hear is Barry White. So that's my inspiration.

slipping in more and more ways. 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

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I came in from the wilderness, a creature void of form. 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And if I pass this way again, you can rest assured I'll always do my best for her, on that I give my word. In a world of steel-eyed death and men who are fighting to be warm, come in, she said, I'll give ya shelter from the storm. Not a word was spoke between us, there was a little risk involved. Everything up to that point had been left unresolved. Try imagining a place where it's always safe and warm.

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I'm going to Louisiana.

I'm going to do something. I'm going to do something. I'm going to do something.

Music there from the Waylon Jennies from their album Bright Morning Stars. Storm Coming is the name of that tune. They were here a few years back, and by a few years, I mean like 10 or something, a long time ago. They were here, and I got to see them live. They put on an amazing show, and they do an a cappella version of that tune. It should be seen if you ever get the chance. And I get emails from different venues that I've been to over the years, and I got one in the mail, in my email the other day, showing me the September lineup for the Birchmere in Alexandria, Virginia, and they're going to be there like the 1st, 2nd, and 3rd of September, and I will not be. But if I was there, I would go, and if you ever get a chance to see them, you should do it. Chris Smither before that, No Love Today from his album Still on the Levee, another person who's played here and has put on some great shows. I loved his show when he was here last. Leon Redbone before that, Polly Wally Doodle from his album On the Track in 1975. Bob Dylan before that, Shelter from the Storm from Blood on the Tracks, also in 1975. Tom Waits from his album Mule Variations and Hold On. And we start off with Barry White, You're the First, My Last, My Everything from his album Can't Get Enough in 1974. So that's what we heard for the last little bit. It's Ouija's Playlist on a Monday night. Hope your Monday's going great. We're going to continue on with some music from Harry Manx.

0: We ended the set there with some music from The Flirts, their album called 10 Cents a Dance back in 1982. We Just Want to Dance. Kirstie McCall before that, There's a Guy Works Down the Chip Shop, swears he's Elvis from her album Desperate Character. Nick Lowe, I Knew the Bride When She Used to Rock and Roll from his album The Rose of England. Robin Hitchcock and the Egyptians, So You Think You're in Love from his album Perspex Island, their album. Anna Brun, and Do You Remember, self-titled EP from 2012. Andrew Bird and Emetosis from his album Armchair Apocrypha in 2007. Ray LaMontagne, You Can Bring Me Flowers from an album called Till the Sun Turns Black in 2008. And we started off with Harry Manx and Death Have Mercy from his album Wise and Otherwise in 2002. Hey, thank you for tuning in. I hope you enjoyed the show tonight. I enjoyed bringing it to you. It's always fun for me, and I never know where it's going. But I did know about The Flirts. I was pretty sure it was going to end with The Flirts. But you have to get there, right? Anyway, thanks for tuning in, and we'll see you Wednesday.
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0: I'm John DiLiberto, and you're hearing echoes from PRX. There have been a lot of electric guitar duets over the years, but few have been as musical and expansive as The Roaring Waves by Steve Hackett and Steve Rothery. You know them from Genesis and Marillion, respectively, and it has all the progressive rock drama you'd expect from that lineage and complementary guitar playing to go along with it.
1: The idea was not to compete, but to have a kind of musical conversation, and there's this kind of question and answer approach, kind of antiphonal thing. You play something, I play something, I answer to your call.
0: That's Steve Hackett. I talked to him and Steve Rothery about their album, The Roaring Waves, today on Echoes. Here's a track from Steve Hackett and Steve Rothery's The Roaring Waves. This is Sands End.

You're hearing Echoes from PRX, and I'm John DiLiberto. Later on this hour, I've got an interview with Steve Hackett, the influential guitarist who came to renown with Genesis and has had a prolific career ever since, and Steve Rothery, who was a founding member of the second-generation progressive band Marillion. They have a great new instrumental album called The Roaring Waves. It's really fantastic to hear what these musicians can do when there isn't a singer. On our way there, I've got music from Morcheeba, but let's start with Hammock from their June CD of the month. Seems like so long ago already. This is the title track to The Second Coming Was a Moonrise.

Well, this takes me back. 1996, 30 years ago, Peter Kater and R. Carlos Nakai stating Intention from their album Migration. David Darling in there on cello. That came out on Morcheeba, title track to their latest album, Escape the Chaos. And Michael Stearns and Robert Rich before that from their Echo CD of the Month, Reunion of Breath and Waves. We heard Your Own Path, and you can hear them talking about that album up in the Echoes podcast. Tina Malia ahead of that, really wonderful singer. She's kind of gotten lost in the whole kirtan scene, but she brought this great album several years back, The Lost Frontier. And up the top, Hammock. The second coming was A Moonrise. Coming up, we're going to be talking with Steve Hackett from Genesis and Steve Rothery from Marillion as Echoes continues from PRX. We don't just play the music on Echoes, we talk to the artists who make the music. And you can hear those interviews on demand with the Echoes podcast. From Brian Eno to Lorena McKennett, we hear the story behind the music and musicians. 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

You're hearing echoes from PRX, and I'm John DiLiberto. Steve Hackett and Steve Rothery are both leading guitarists coming from the world of progressive rock. Hackett was the guitarist for Genesis from 1971 to 1977, their glory years. Steve Rothery is a founding member of second wave progressive band Marillion. They've gotten together on an album that jettisons the vocals and goes all instrumental. It's called The Roaring Waves.

0: When two of the most distinctive guitar stylists in music come together, you might expect a shredding session. But while these two musicians can match pyrotechnic playing with anyone, they're both known as sound sculptors of gorgeously woven melodies and impeccable tone. Steve Hackett.
1: Yeah, we avoided the shred particle, as it were. The idea was not to compete, but to have a kind of musical conversation, and there's this kind of question and answer approach, kind of antiphonal thing. You play something, I play something, I answer to your call.
0: Steve Rothery.
2: I think we're both very good at coming up with melodies. I think, you know, you don't want to be treading on each other's toes. In a way, you've got to give each other space to do what you do and then react to that.

0: I'm talking to Steve Hackett and Steve Rothery separately. Rothery is in his home studio in Aylesbury, England, while Hackett resides in London and sits in a friend's studio. Hackett has aged well. Although the bags under his eyes have gotten more pronounced, he remains slender and still sports his coiffed, shoulder-length brown hair. Rothery looks like many of us, passing through their mid-60s, balding with a tight beard and a little more stout. Both musicians travel in similar circles, so a meeting was inevitable, and theirs goes back more than four decades. Steve Rothery.
1: Steve popped in to the Marquee Studios in 1983 when we were making our first album, Script for a Justice Here.
0: Several more meetings occurred across the years before this massive Hackett fan got to play with one of his heroes.
1: Over sort of dinner parties at mutual friends, we kind of started talking, and he invited me to come and play in the Genesis Revisited 2 album and then play live with him at Hammersmith. And then I invited him to play on my Ghost of Pripyat album, and he guested on a couple of tracks of that. And then we talked about the possibility of working together.
0: Their album was recorded over the span of 8 years, and one of the first things they decided was not to have a vocalist.
1: Steve did ask me a few times during the making of this whether or not we should have vocals on. But I'd released an album about 12 years ago, an instrumental album called The Ghosts of Pripyat, which it's a similar kind of thing, a little bit rockier. But again, it's very sort of cinematic, the idea of kind of making soundtracks for imaginary movies. And I thought that that approach would work really well with the way that our two styles combined.
0: Steve Hackett.
2: It's the first time I've ever, I think, done a completely instrumental electric album with anybody, because I normally involve with my electric stuff vocals myself, and instrumental albums I tend to use nylon guitar for that.
0: Steve Hackett did get some nylon string guitar on this album, including the acoustic opening to the title track.
2: It's a single nylon guitar that I'm playing at the beginning, although it might sound like there's more than one. It's part of the art of fingerstyle.

0: But this is a deceptive intro before the roaring waves crash in.
1: Steve Rothery came over, brought his stuff, and he happened to have a really long reverb program or two, and it may have been Valhalla, I don't know. Valhalla seems to be the go-to for long reverbs a lot of the time these days, but we used it on the strings so that the strings were just single notes. I mean, you just play it once, but the note carries on, and I thought that it sounded very convincingly orchestral like that. So I'd written the melody around the chord shapes at the beginning, and then it picks up, changes, and so when the drums come in, they've got a real crack to them.

0: Unlike most instrumentals where titles are just added later, The Roaring Ways actually took some inspiration from the titles, or at least the inspiration behind them.
1: No, I think you're quite right. I think there was always an intention to do a Storm track. Steve Rothery, as he probably told you, grew up by the sea. And so I think that was omnipresent in his background.
2: And Steve came up, and his wife Jo came up to where I grew up in Whitby in North Yorkshire, this small fishing town, and described what it was like as a place, and he came up to experience it. And, you know, that night, there was quite a stormy night. So you get the vibe of what it's like to live in a coastal town during a storm, you know, and the roaring of the waves as they crash against the cliffs. I mean, it's quite dramatic.
1: Whitby is an area in the UK where much of the background of the Dracula stories in fiction were based, with the ruined abbey up on a cliff top, perfect for storms. And indeed, we went down to that area and experienced a storm overnight, very, very loud. And he said, well, it's nothing unusual for this part of the world.
2: As the album evolved and took shape, you know, the whole kind of nautical theme became evident that that's the direction it was going. So it was a case of finding places and descriptions that you could use to tie it all together.
0: You can hear that on tracks like Sand's End.

0: In 2025, Steve Rothery released an album with Tangerine Dream's Thorsten Quashning under the name Bioscope. That influence crept into the roaring waves on the track K-129. It's named for a Russian submarine that sank under mysterious circumstances in 1968.
1: It's unlike anything else, really. It's a hypnotic pulse. It's unconventional in its structure and that it slowly evolves. Yeah, I suppose it's quite trippy, I suppose.
2: That track was pulse-driven. That really came more from Steve Rothery than me, where I was making sympathetic noises interjecting over this kind of background that was less driven by drums. But drums come in every now and again to punctuate it, but then you've got this kind of arpeggiated thing going that's, you know, both very rhythmic but also quite heavy sounding. I would say slightly Floydian, perhaps.

0: The two Steves think of the Roaring Waves as a cinematic experience. There was influence coming from the 1960s edition of Fleetwood Mac that tied that together. Steve Hackett.
1: Yeah, we were thinking in terms of soundtrack. We'd abandoned the idea of verse, chorus, or even the thinking of tunes thematically. I think at the back of Steve's mind, the other Steve, there was always the idea that the music could be atmospheric, if not ambient, and cinematic soundtrack. And so that really freed us up. It allowed us to play slowly to each other. I think that the nearest thing I've heard from other guitarists or guitar combinations was when Fleetwood Mac did Albatross. It was a rock equivalent of a tone poem. It's describing something. It's a picture. It's impressionistic. It's all of that. And I think we were borrowing from that approach.
0: You can hear that impressionism on tracks like The Red Dragon. Steve Rothery.
2: Yeah, it starts with a hurdy-gurdy, which is a medieval instrument. And the whole idea is that Red Dragon was the first ship of the East India Company's first clipper ship. That kind of set the trade routes in the Far East in the early 1600s. So, you know, the idea of a hurdy-gurdy might be something that would be played on the ship at the time. And then obviously the drum beat comes in and the heavy guitars, and then it drops in the next section to Steve playing the melody on the sitar guitar.
1: In a way, it was something that had a kind of nostalgic hippie vibe to it. That's how I saw it. You can smell the joysticks, if you know what I mean, by listening to that.

0: The album ends with an outlier track, Pacific Coast Highway. It's a rocking blues tune with Hackett also playing a very non-progressive rock instrument, the harmonica.
1: Absolutely, that's the one that we fully expect to have the prog police pounding on our doors.
2: We weren't sure that the progressive fans were going to embrace anything that was quite so un-English, un-European, harmonicas a-go-go, road movie sort of stuff. So the cinematic idea permeated much of what was done.
0: Both Steves use the words cinematic and ambient to describe their work together. While The Roaring Waves is expansive in an almost classical sense, its roots are definitely showing.
1: Yeah, I'd say it leans more towards prog. I mean, I think it's quite cinematic. I think that's the thing. It's very visual, you know, it's full of melody and painting pictures with sound. But yeah, I'd say it's more prog than ambient for sure.

whatever you call it, Steve Hackett and Steve Rothery have collaborated on an epically beautiful recording that should have progressive rock fans salivating and everyone else reveling in its electric symphonic expanse. The Roaring Waves by Steve Hackett and Steve Rothery is out now on Inside Out Records. I will have a link to The Roaring Waves by Steve Hackett and Steve Rothery that will be up in the posting for today's show, and you will find that at echoes.org. That's also where you'll find a playlist for the show. Once again, that's echoes, echoes.org. I've got a couple of tracks queued up from The Roaring Waves for you, and we'll begin with the title piece.

Steve Hackett and Steve Rothery, Red Dragon from the Roaring Waves, and that came out of the title piece to that album. We had a really great interview with them in this half hour of Echoes today. I'm John DiLiberto. Thank you so much for being with me. If you want to reach out to us, you can do that on our website, and that is at echoes.org. You're hearing Echoes from PRX. Gandalf was the wizard in Lord of the Rings. He's also the name adopted by Austrian composer Heinz Strobel in more fanciful days back in the early 1980s. He started out electronic, but in recent years he's gotten more acoustic and orchestral. We'll hear from his album Dreamweaver in the next hour of Echoes from PRX.

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6: I'm John DiLiberto, and you're hearing echoes from PRX. Coming up, I've got music by Ulrich Schnauss. In recent years, he's been a member of Tangerine Dream and released collaborative albums with Jonas Munk of Manual and Mark Peters of Engineers. But he hasn't released a solo album purely since 2020. That was A Long Way to Fall.

Music by Ulrich Schnaus, still one of my favorite electronic musicians of the 21st century. We'll hear that and something from Thunder Bay and STS9. It's coming your way this hour on Echoes. From his final album, The Painter, here's William Orbit and The Diver.

You're hearing Echoes from PRX, and I'm John DiLiberto. Coming up, I've got some Vangelis-inspired music by Jim Ottaway. But first, is Ulrich Schnauss from his most recent album, and it isn't that recent, going back to 2020, A Long Way to Fall. This is The Weight of Darkening Skies.

STS9 from their album Human Dream, and that came out of Lowly. Really pretty tune, Fighter, from the album Softly. Jim Ottaway ahead of that, and I think you can definitely hear a Vangelis influence, the sound that Vangelis had in kind of the mid-1970s. The album is Treasures of Light. We heard A Promise to Reality. And that came out of Mercy Begging Boys by Thunder Bay from her album A Woman. Up at the top, Ulrich Schnaus. Ahead in the next half hour, I've got some Still Corners and Chrome Sparks. It's all ahead as Echoes continues from PRX. If you still love to have music in its physical form, then check out the Echoes CD of the Month Club. 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That's echoes.org. 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

You're hearing Echoes from PRX, and I'm John DiLiberto. Coming up, a band out of Bolivia called Balthus, but first his Gandalf, title piece to his album, Dreamweaver.

Still Corners, and I just love that tune. Today is the Day, and that came out of Balthus with Rare Psalms from the album Manifest. They're a band out of Bolivia, very much in that Krungbin tradition. In fact, they're a trio, and the bass player is a woman, so they're very definitely following that formula. And before Balthus, Gandalf, title piece to his album Dreamweaver. Coming up, I've got Michael Stearns and Robert Rich, another track from them. You can get a playlist for today's Echoes. You'll find it on our website. That is at echoes.org. Here's David Norland, a really interesting musician, definitely a kind of idiosyncratic sound, from his album La Source. This is A Closure.

0: Chrome Sparks from the album Ball of Light Sleeper, with vocals in there from Yunzi. And that came out of Michael Stearns and Robert Rich from their Echo CD of the Month, Reunion of Breath and Waves. You can read my review of this album on our website at echoes.org. And while you're there, you can check out the Echoes CD of the Month Club. We are keeping the CD alive here at Echoes. I hear it's making a comeback. Maybe we're part of it. Just go to echoes.org to find out. I'm John DiLiberto. Thank you so much for being with me today on Echoes. You can reach out to us on our website, echoes.org. Jeff Town is the producer of Echoes. Our production assistant is Jenny Baer. 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

0: Live from NPR News in Washington, I'm Linda Kenyon. As the U.S.-Canada trade war heats up, so too have the insults and the rhetoric. As Dan Karpinchuk reports, President Trump criticized Ontario Premier Doug Ford on social media, and Ford fired back.
1: In a social media post, Trump referred to Ford as the, quote, less charismatic, intelligent, and overall unimpressive brother of the late, great Rob Ford. He was the former mayor of Toronto who admitted to smoking crack cocaine while in office and was caught in a series of drinking scandals. Premier Doug Ford was quick to reply.
2: I don't respond to a dictator like President Trump. I'm not going to take any advice off a guy that's the king of bankruptcies.
1: Ford went on to say Trump is actually taxing his own people through tariffs on Canada. Ford says he will throw everything he can at the Trump White House

0: even consider putting an export tariff on electricity to the U.S. For NPR News, I'm Dan Karpinchuk in Toronto.
1: California's highest court is weighing whether a sheriff broke the law when he seized hundreds of thousands of ballots earlier this year. Madison Ament of member station KVCR has the story.
2: Sheriff Chad Bianco of Riverside County took the ballots after last year's statewide election on redistricting to favor Democrats. Bianco, a Republican who was then running for governor, says he was investigating voter fraud. His attorney says Bianco had a warrant and acted within the law. But Sonny Walknin, an attorney for the plaintiffs, says a warrant doesn't trump California election code.
3: We argue today before the court that no one, not even an elected sheriff, has the power to ignore election rules and seize cast ballots outside the view of the public.
2: The court also heard a case about whether California's attorney general has the authority to tell Bianco to stop his investigation. The court has 90 days to issue its decisions. For NPR News, I'm Madison Ament in San Bernardino.
1: Crews have started to contain a wildfire in the Sierra Nevada foothills that has destroyed more than 30 homes. Richard Edwards is the fire chief with the Truckee Meadows Fire Protection District.
4: The fire is a little over 15,000 acres right now, but I am happy to announce that right now the fire is at 27% containment.
1: Chief Edwards called the fire human-caused, but added it is not yet known if it was intentional or unintentional. The number of residents under evacuation orders and warnings has been reduced to about 63,000. That's down from 90,000 over the weekend. The Trump administration is preparing to revoke the visas of up to 200,000 foreigners who have applied for or are currently seeking asylum in the United States. This would be the largest single mass revocation of visas in U.S. history and would likely face legal challenges. The State Department says the revocations would affect B-1 and B-2 visas issued between 2016 and 2026. You're listening to NPR. A federal mediator has determined the Washington Post did not have grounds to fire columnist Karen Attia over a social media post she made shortly after the killing of Trump ally and conservative activist Charlie Kirk. NPR's David Folkenflik reports the mediator also noted Attia had additional leeway as an opinion writer.
5: What happened to Attia occurred against the backdrop of tensions within the Post over personal expression by journalists on social media, a backlash against almost anyone critical of Kirk after his death, and the makeover of the Post's editorial section to be more Trump-friendly. Top Opinions editor Adam O'Neill drew a line after she wrote on social media, quote, "Refusing to tear my clothes and smear ashes on my face in performative mourning for a white man that espoused violence is not the same as violence." Attia says she's willing to return. The Post says it respects the arbitration decision, but hasn't committed itself to next steps. David Folkenflik, NPR News.
1: President Trump plans to visit Ireland next month, where he will attend the Irish Open golf tournament at his golf course in County Clare on the country's Atlantic coast. The tournament will be hosted at the Trump International Golf Links Ireland in Doonbeg. The president will also mix in some presidential activities while he's in Ireland for the tournament. He will attend an event at the U.S. Embassy with workers there, and he'll also meet with business officials in Ireland. The White House says the trip is scheduled to take place on September 12th and 13th. I'm Linda Kenyon, NPR News in Washington.
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0: Live from NPR News in Washington, I'm Kristen Wright. Treasury Secretary Scott Bessent says the U.S. is pressuring every country to cut economic ties with Iran. It's part of a new round of economic pressure tactics as negotiations to end the war stall. NPR's Emily Fang has more.
1: The U.S. already has extensive sanctions on Iran itself. Bessent says this round of economic pressure tactics targets other countries that help Iran ship its oil exports out, move its money around, or host entities that assist Iran.
2: Any entity that facilitates money laundering on behalf of Iran will be removed from the U.S. dollar system. The clock just started ticking.
1: Bessent said the United Arab Emirates, which historically has been a major hub for Iranian money and trade, had cut trade ties with Iran earlier this month already under U.S. pressure, and that the U.S. is contacting officials in countries around the world to do the same. Emily Fang, NPR News, Washington.
0: The Supreme Court is allowing the Trump administration to begin implementing President Trump's executive order that restricts mail-in voting ahead of the midterm elections. However, a separate but related injunction by a lower court stops the U.S. Postal Service from implementing parts of the executive order for now. The blocked provision calls for the Postal Service to get lists of eligible voters from states and send ballots only to people on those lists. Ed Yonka is with the ACLU of Illinois.
3: We have the fundamental constitutional concern that there is no role for the United States Postal Service in the management and oversight of our elections.
0: The Supreme Court's majority emphasized its ruling doesn't mean Trump's executive order is lawful. Instead, the court said it's too soon to consider whether the states that filed suit have been harmed because the order hasn't been carried out yet. In her dissent, Justice Ketanji Brown Jackson accused the majority of injecting chaos and uncertainty into the upcoming elections. The Postal Service is a financial supporter of NPR. Republican voters in South Carolina will choose their nominee for Senate today in a special primary runoff after the death of Senator Lindsey Graham. South Carolina Public Radio's Luis Alfredo Garcia reports.
4: South Carolina Republicans have generally been split between Senator Darlene Graham and Congressman Ralph Norman. There's been just a single one-on-one debate, and people have been flooded with campaign mail and text messages. For Lila Ann Briggs, it comes down to familiarity. She voted for Norman in the primary and said she would again in a runoff.
5: I actually went to high school with the candidate I voted for.
4: Graham has no experience in elected politics outside of a recent appointment to the U.S. Senate. But she has President Trump's endorsement. His Super PAC MAGA Inc. spent some $800,000 on get-out-the-vote calls and texts for Graham. For NPR News, I'm Luis Alfredo Garcia in Columbia, South Carolina.
0: This is NPR News from Washington. The Canadian government is set to announce retaliatory tariffs against the U.S. today. Tension between the trading partners has been high in recent days. President Trump imposed new 50% tariffs on billions of dollars worth of Canadian imports on Saturday after trade talks collapsed. Trump also threatened new 50% tariffs on vehicles, auto parts, and steel from Canada starting next year. The two countries share one of the world's largest trade relationships. A new study of former NFL players who died recently finds that at least a quarter of them had the neurodegenerative condition known as CTE. The research from Mass General Brigham is the newest attempt to estimate the prevalence of CTE among football players. NPR's Becky Sullivan has more.
6: For years, former NFL players and their families have been donating their brains to researchers to see whether they had chronic traumatic encephalopathy, or CTE. That means most research has something of a sample bias, as many samples came from people with symptoms of brain disease, like mood swings or memory loss. The new study essentially sought to find a denominator. Researchers counted up every player who'd appeared in at least one NFL game anytime since 1949, then focused on those who died between 2016 and 2021. With more than 200 donated brains already definitively diagnosed with CTE, that set a minimum prevalence of about 25%. In a statement, the NFL told NPR the league, quote, continuously strives to make the game of football safer, including by implementing strategies to reduce concussions and head impacts. Becky Sullivan, NPR News.
0: I'm Kristen Wright, NPR News from Washington.
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0: Live from NPR News in Washington, I'm Janine Herbst. President Trump had threatened that the U.S. would unleash an economic D-Day for Iran as he struggles to find an exit ramp out of the war the U.S. and Israel started in that country. Treasury Secretary Scott Bessent echoed that sentiment, but yesterday outlined the Trump administration's plans, which were more of a warning to countries that sanctions are coming. NPR's Michelle Kellerman has more.
1: He said President Trump is having private diplomatic conversations with world leaders about all of this. And of course, China's President Xi Jinping is expected to visit the White House next month. China views the U.S. sanctions as illegal. The Trump administration did add some Chinese companies to the blacklist, but it's not clear how far the Trump administration is really going to push China ahead of Xi's visit. Most of this is really just a rebranded sanctions campaign.
0: NPR's Michelle Kellerman reporting. The Department of Homeland Security conducted wide-reaching surveillance on Minnesotans during the ICE surge there earlier this year. NPR's Meg Anderson has more.
2: For months around the Twin Cities, undercover agents attended meetings at churches, libraries, and schools and gathered information on people who have not been accused of crimes. Last February, at Prince of Peace Lutheran Church in Roseville, Minnesota, an undercover DHS agent attended a meeting of ICE protesters and compiled dossiers on the people there. Steve Sylvester is the pastor.
3: It feels like I'm living in 1950s Eastern Europe. It just feels completely out of place and inappropriate.
2: His church is far from the only place affected. Legal experts say these tactics by DHS raise serious privacy concerns. In a statement, DHS told NPR it does not comment on the existence or status of ongoing investigations. Meg Anderson, NPR News.
0: South Carolina Republicans will choose a Senate nominee today in a special primary runoff. President Trump's super PAC is spending hundreds of thousands of dollars in a last-minute get-out-the-vote push for the late Senator Lindsey Graham's sister, Darlene, who's serving out the rest of his term. South Carolina Public Radio's Luis Alfredo Garcia reports the race is a test of Trump's endorsement power.
4: GOP voters already narrowed their options to Senator Darlene Graham and Congressman Ralph Norman. Both have been trying to sway people who voted for other candidates in the initial special primary election. 65-year-old Tim Riley attended President Trump's rally for Graham in Myrtle Beach on Friday. He says he's a fan of the president, but didn't rely on endorsements when making a decision.
5: She's new blood into the political arena. It was important to find out what she's about before we cast our votes.
4: He says he will vote for Graham, but he says that's because of her stance against abortion rights and a lack of background in politics, something she's also been criticized for. For NPR News, I'm Luis Alfredo Garcia in Columbia, South Carolina.
0: You're listening to NPR News. In Nevada, thousands of people have been forced to flee their homes as the fast-moving Hawk Fire north of Reno pushed into neighborhoods and forced mass evacuations. But now fire crews are reporting that they've been able to make good progress on containment. Bert Johnson with member station KUNR has more.
6: The fire is now about 30% contained, mostly on its southern edge. That's thanks in part to less severe wind in some areas than authorities feared, but thousands of residents still can't return home. Washoe County Sheriff Darren Balaam says that's because just one spark can reignite the flames.
7: And if we repopulate early in working with fire, now we have to go back in. They're worrying about battling a fire, but also now we have to get people back out.
6: Officials confirm the fire destroyed more than 30 homes and damaged at least six. They expect those numbers to grow as more areas are open for damage assessment. For NPR News, I'm Bert Johnson in Reno, Nevada.
0: The Federal Trade Commission says it settled a claim against Zillow and Redfin, accusing the real estate listing companies of striking a deal to suppress competition in online rental advertising. The FTC alleges Redfin agreed to exit the apartment advertising business for up to 9 years in exchange for $100 million and other compensation from rival Zillow. Part of the settlement orders Redfin to relaunch its rental housing listings business so that competition can be restored. The settlement also resolves litigation brought by attorneys general in several states. I'm Janine Herbst, NPR News in Washington.
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0: Live from NPR News in Washington, I'm Janine Herbst. A divided Supreme Court is easing the way for President Trump to limit mail-in voting ahead of the midterm elections, handing him a temporary win. In an emergency decision, the High Court says Trump can proceed with an executive order he signed, but didn't weigh in on the legality of that order, instead ruling on the ability of the mostly Democratic-led states to challenge it when they did. And a broader injunction remains in place. NPR's Hansi Lo Wang has more.
1: Trump basically called for the Postal Service to deliver mail-in ballots only to people on lists of mail-in voters that states would have to turn over to USPS. And Trump has said he issued this order to stop illegal voting by non-U.S. citizens, which many studies and audits have found to be extremely rare. And by the way, Trump himself has voted by mail in Florida.
0: NPR's Hansi Lo Wang. The USPS is a financial supporter of NPR. President Trump's latest financial disclosures show he invested tens of thousands of dollars in Elon Musk's SpaceX. As NPR's Bobby Allen reports, ethics experts say it's unusual for a president to be a shareholder of a company that's a major government contractor.
2: President Trump invested up to $50,000 in Musk's SpaceX, according to financial disclosures recently made public. The stock purchase was made shortly after Musk's satellite and rocket company had its initial public offering in June, and it was one of more than 1,000 other stock trades the president made that month. Usually, U.S. presidents place their stock holdings in a blind trust that's independently managed or sell the stocks to eliminate conflicts of interest. A White House spokesman said Trump stocks are managed by a third-party financial institution. A new report from a committee of Democrats in Washington estimates Trump's oil and gas holdings may have gained more than $15 million amid the war in Iran. Bobby Allen, NPR News.
0: Russian President Vladimir Putin signed a decree giving the government power to take control of strategically important companies that fail to protect themselves from Ukrainian drone attacks. NPR's Charles Maines reports from Moscow the measure comes amid a spate of Ukrainian drone strikes on Russian energy and logistics hubs.
3: The powers granted by Putin allow the state to seize infrastructure deemed critical to Russia's economy, but unable to defend itself from attack or make repairs fast enough. The decree comes amid a summer of sustained Ukrainian strikes on Russian energy and other infrastructure. In the latest, Ukraine hit an oil refinery in the southern Krasnodar region, part of a wider campaign against Russian oil facilities that has caused gas shortages nationwide. Ukraine also appeared to expand its targeting of Russian logistical hubs after weeks that saw repeat attacks on Russia's leading online retailer Wildberries. Ukrainian drones have struck several warehouses belonging to the company's main competitor Ozone in recent days. Charles Maines, NPR News, Moscow.
0: You're listening to NPR News. A federal mediator has determined the Washington Post didn't have grounds to fire columnist Karen Adia over a social media post she made shortly after the killing of Trump ally and conservative activist Charlie Kirk. NPR's David Folkenflik reports the mediator also noted she had additional leeway as an opinion writer.
4: What happened to Atia occurred against the backdrop of tensions within the Post over personal expression by journalists on social media, a backlash against almost anyone critical of Kirk after his death, and the makeover of the Post's editorial section to be more Trump-friendly. Top Opinions editor Adam O'Neill drew a line after she wrote on social media, quote, "Refusing to tear my clothes and smear ashes on my face in performative mourning for a white man that espoused violence is not the same as violence." Atia says she's willing to return. The Post says it respects the arbitration decision, but hasn't committed itself to next steps. David Folkenflik, NPR News.
0: Australia's music industry is banning wholly AI-generated tracks from official charts. This is growing generative technologies threaten artists' livelihoods after a variation of Madonna's pop hit Like a Prayer spent 16 weeks on the charts so far. It was created using AI-generated vocals and drums. The Australian Record Industry Association announced the crackdown, saying some AI-assisted music will remain eligible as long as humans wrote the song and performed the lead vocal and primary instruments, among other requirements. I'm Janine Herbst, NPR News in Washington.
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0: Live from NPR News in Washington, I'm Janine Herbst. President Trump's super PAC is spending hundreds of thousands of dollars in the final hours before the polls close in South Carolina to support Darlene Graham for Senate. As NPR's Tamara Keith reports, Trump endorsed Graham, the sister of the late Senator Lindsey Graham.
1: MAGA Inc. is sitting on more than $400 million in campaign cash, but hasn't been spending it. Now the super PAC is injecting $827,000 in last-minute assistance to Darlene Graham for get-out-the-vote phone calls and text messages. Trump also held a rally for Graham last Friday, begging South Carolinians to get out and vote for her in what is expected to be a low-turnout special primary runoff against Republican Congressman Ralph Norman.
2: What I really want you to do is pretend, please, that I'm on the ballot. Just come and vote. It's so important.
1: The power of Trump's endorsement is also on the line. Tamara Keith, NPR News.
0: President Trump's threats of an economic D-Day on Iran became warnings for countries to sever financial ties with Tehran as he tries to find an off-ramp to the U.S.-Israeli war that's now in its sixth month. Treasury Secretary Scott Bessent told countries they could face sanctions if they don't. Adam Zubin worked in the George W. Bush, Obama, and Trump administrations. He's now a professor with Johns Hopkins University School of Advanced Studies.
3: The whole game here is how can the U.S. get third countries to constrain their ties with Iran, whether that's China or places like Turkey, places like India. Secretary Bessent talked about a quiet outreach campaign with people from Treasury and State going out to capitals around the world to persuade them that this is in their interest to be cutting off and cracking down on Iranian sanctions evasion.
0: Speaking there to NPR's Morning Edition. The investigation continues into an alleged cocaine ring at Penn State, where drug dealers allegedly used two frat houses to sell drugs to students. NPR's Brian Mann reports the big substance use risk on U.S. campuses isn't cocaine, it's alcohol.
4: The drug bust at Penn State was headline-grabbing. 14 people arrested, fraternity pledges allegedly helping process cocaine sold at campus parties. But federal research shows cocaine use among college-age Americans has actually been dropping fast. Megan Patrick at the University of Michigan is one of the co-authors of an annual report studying substance use.
5: There's been a decrease over the past 5 years in cocaine use among young adults in the U.S. The prevalence overall is about 5%.
4: Alcohol use among college-age Americans has also fallen, but federal research shows about half of young adults still drink. The National Institute on Alcohol Abuse and Alcoholism estimates that as many as 1,500 college students die each year from causes linked to alcohol. Brian Mann, NPR News.
0: You're listening to NPR News from Washington. A new study of former NFL players who died recently finds that at least a quarter of them had the neurodegenerative condition known as CTE. The research from Mass General Brigham is the newest attempt to estimate the prevalence of CTE among football players. NPR's Becky Sullivan has more.
6: For years, former NFL players and their families have been donating their brains to researchers to see whether they had chronic traumatic encephalopathy, or CTE. That means most research has something of a sample bias, as many samples came from people with symptoms of brain disease, like mood swings or memory loss. The new study essentially sought to find a denominator. Researchers counted up every player who'd appeared in at least one NFL game any time since 1949, then focused on those who died between 2016 and 2021. With more than 200 donated brains already definitively diagnosed with CTE, that set a minimum prevalence of about 25%. In a statement, the NFL told NPR the league, quote, continuously strives to make the game of football safer, including by implementing strategies to reduce concussions and head impacts. Becky Sullivan, NPR News.
0: The Pentagon says the U.S. military carried out a strike on a vessel believed to be a drug boat in the Pacific, killing two people on board allegedly trafficking drugs. The U.S. Southern Command says the strike happened over the weekend over what they say are established narco-trafficking routes. It's thought to be the first in 2 months. The death toll from the nearly year-long U.S. campaign of bombing alleged drug boats in the eastern Pacific has left at least 223 people dead in 67 strikes. I'm Janine Herbst, NPR News in Washington.
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0: Live from NPR News in Washington, I'm Janine Herbst. A divided Supreme Court is easing the way for President Trump to limit mail-in voting ahead of the midterm elections, handing him a temporary win. In an emergency decision, the high court says Trump can proceed with an executive order he signed, but it didn't weigh in on the legality of that order, instead ruling on the ability of the mostly Democratic-led states to challenge it when they did. And a broader injunction remains in place. NPR's Hansi Lo Wang has more.
1: Trump basically called for the Postal Service to deliver mail-in ballots only to people on lists of mail-in voters that states would have to turn over to USPS. And Trump has said he issued this order to stop illegal voting by non-U.S. citizens, which many studies and audits have found to be extremely rare. And by the way, Trump himself has voted by mail in Florida.
0: NPR's Hansi Lo Wang reporting. The USPS is a financial supporter of NPR. China says its cooperation with Iran will continue without disruption, despite the U.S. Treasury sanctioning dozens of firms, including Chinese ones, to cut off Iran's economic lifeline. NPR's Jennifer Pak has more.
2: China's cooperation with Iran is legal under international law, says the Chinese Foreign Ministry spokesperson Lin Jian, while the U.S.'s unilateral sanctions are not. He says economic warfare and maximum pressure will not help solve the Iran problem, but negotiations will. On Monday, the U.S. Treasury sanctioned dozens of firms, including ones based in Hong Kong and China, alleging they are part of a network to acquire sensitive technology, like laser optic equipment, for Iran. But the U.S. avoided targeting major Chinese banks. That leaves some breathing room for a meeting between President Trump and Chinese leader Xi Jinping, scheduled for next month. Jennifer Pak, NPR News, Beijing.
0: Israel's Prime Minister Benjamin Netanyahu says security protection provided to his family is a necessity after Iran tried to kill one of his sons. This as he's locked in a tough re-election campaign amid reports his top rival has been denied security protection. NPR's Carrie Khan reports.
3: Prime Minister Benjamin Netanyahu didn't provide details about Iran's alleged plot to kill one of his sons, nor did he say which son was targeted or when it occurred. Netanyahu was responding to a question during an interview with Israel's pro-government Channel 14 news station amid reports that candidate Gadi Eisenkot was denied security protection. Polls show Eisenkot ahead of Netanyahu's governing coalition in the run-up to October's national elections. Citing the Iranian threat, Netanyahu said any candidate should receive protection. Israel has killed Iran's supreme leader and other senior officials during the nearly six-month war with Iran. Carrie Khan, NPR News, Tel Aviv.
0: You're listening to NPR News from Washington. Two companies are announcing a partnership today that will help farmers fight the bird flu. Chelsea Koenig of member station KALW has more.
4: Since 2022, more than 200 million U.S. poultry birds have been killed because of avian flu. Agrinerds is a startup that tracks waterfowl with satellite imagery and weather radar to warn farmers of their outbreak risk. Now, it's partnering with Alveo Technologies, a company that makes rapid tests for poultry. Alveo's test is under USDA review, but it's used in more than 30 countries. Alveo President Eric Terrell Knott says sending tests to a lab is slow.
5: We can give them a result in 45 minutes instead of 3 days.
4: By combining waterfowl tracking data with rapid test results, the companies say they'll build a deeper understanding of how avian flu spreads. Many farms only test when symptoms are present, so surveillance testing could be a cost barrier for some. For NPR News, I'm Chelsea Koenig in San Francisco.
0: Australia's music industry is banning wholly AI-generated tracks from official charts. This as growing generative technologies threatens the livelihoods of artists after a variation of Madonna's pop hit Like a Prayer spent 16 weeks on the charts so far. It was created using AI-generated vocals and drums. The Australian Record Industries Association announced the crackdown and says some AI-assisted music will remain eligible as long as humans wrote the song and performed the lead vocal and the primary instruments, that among other requirements. I'm Janine Herbst, and you're listening to NPR News from Washington.
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1: 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Sadowski Chambers Law.
2: Yalida.
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0: Live from NPR News in Washington, I'm Janine Herbst. The Trump administration is preparing to revoke as many as 200,000 visas of foreigners who are currently seeking asylum in the U.S. NPR's Michelle Kellerman reports it's part of its efforts to keep up deportation numbers.
1: State Department spokesperson Tommy Pigott says the department is working with Homeland Security to identify and revoke the visas of foreigners who came to the U.S. claiming to be short-term visitors, but then filed for asylum to stay here permanently. He says these types of visas are issued with a clear understanding that they are for those who intend to return home. He was responding to an Associated Press report on documents that show the department is focusing on B-1 and B-2 visas issued in the last decade, and could amount to 200,000 revocations. Pigott calls it an ongoing process with dynamic numbers. Michelle Kellerman, NPR News, Washington.
0: South Carolina Republicans choose a Senate nominee today in a special primary runoff. President Trump's super PAC is spending hundreds of thousands of dollars in a last-minute push for the late Senator Lindsey Graham's sister, Darlene, who's serving out the rest of his term. South Carolina Public Radio's Luis Alfredo Garcia has more.
2: GOP voters already narrowed their options to Senator Darlene Graham and Congressman Ralph Norman. Both have been trying to sway people who voted for other candidates in the initial special primary election. 65-year-old Tim Riley attended President Trump's rally for Graham in Myrtle Beach on Friday. He says he's a fan of the president, but didn't rely on endorsements when making a decision.
3: She's new blood into the political arena. It was important to find out what she's about before we cast our votes.
2: He says he will vote for Graham, but he says that's because of her stance against abortion rights and a lack of background in politics, something she's also been criticized for. For NPR News, I'm Luis Alfredo Garcia in Columbia, South Carolina.
0: On Wall Street, stocks opened higher this morning as the renewed trade war between the U.S. and Canada takes shape. NPR's Scott Horsley has more.
4: Canada has promised to retaliate for President Trump's latest trade salvo by matching U.S. tariffs dollar for dollar. Trump imposed 50% taxes on some imports from Canada over the weekend after talks broke down on Friday. Canada spells out its own tariff targets today, and the import taxes are set to take effect after Labor Day. Trump is threatening to slap another round of tariffs on Canadian steel, aluminum, and autos, although so far he's steered clear of adding additional taxes on Canada's energy exports. In a social media post, Trump also suggested he might change the name of Lake Ontario to Lake America, just as he earlier tried to rename the Gulf of Mexico. Scott Horsley, NPR News, Washington.
0: And on Wall Street, the Dow is up 46 points, the Nasdaq up 157, S&P 500 up 22. 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In Nevada, thousands of people have been forced to flee their homes as the fast-moving Hawk Fire north of Reno pushed into neighborhoods and forced mass evacuations. But now fire crews are reporting that they've been able to make good progress on containment. Bert Johnson with member station KUNR has more.
5: The fire is now about 30% contained, mostly on its southern edge. That's thanks in part to less severe wind in some areas than authorities feared, but thousands of residents still can't return home. Washoe County Sheriff Darren Balaam says that's because just one spark can reignite the flames.
6: And if we repopulate early in working with fire, now we have to go back in. They're worrying about battling a fire, but also now we have to get people back out.
5: Officials confirm the fire destroyed more than 30 homes and damaged at least six. They expect those numbers to grow as more areas are open for damage assessment. For NPR News, I'm Bert Johnson in Reno, Nevada.
0: The Federal Trade Commission says it settled a claim against Zillow and Redfin, accusing the real estate listing companies of striking a deal to suppress competition in online rental advertising. The FTC alleged Redfin agreed to exit the apartment advertising business for up to 9 years in exchange for $100 million and other compensation from rival Zillow. Part of this settlement orders Redfin to relaunch its rental housing listing business so that competition can be restored. The settlement also resolves litigation brought by attorneys general in several states. 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

0: Live from NPR News in Washington, I'm Janine Herbst. President Trump has been phoning world leaders, asking them to join him in isolating Iran as he moves from a campaign of military pressure to one of economic pressure. NPR's Aya Batrawi reports the United Arab Emirates was the first to say it was cutting off commercial and trade ties with Iran.
1: The UAE was among Iran's top international trade partners and where illicit funds moved through Iranian shell companies, many of which have been sanctioned in the past by the U.S. Treasury Department. But reactions from other Gulf allies have been muted so far. Some only had dismal trade ties with Iran to begin with. And while the Trump administration now says welcoming flights from Iran help it to operate in the gray zone, direct flights from Tehran continue to land in Dubai, as well as other destinations like Turkey, Russia, and China, which says it has no plans to cut off Iran and slammed the new raft of U.S. sanctions. Iran, meanwhile, says it's ready with a two-year plan to manage the fallout from these latest measures. Aya Batrawi, NPR News, Dubai.
0: The Trump administration is getting set to revoke the visas of up to 200,000 foreigners who came to the U.S. for short-term stays and then applied for asylum to stay permanently. State Department spokesman Tommy Pigott says that's fraud and that a visa is a privilege, not a right. He says they've started to review these kinds of visas, which will be revoked on a rolling basis, and that the department is working with the Department of Homeland Security to identify the visa holders. The move will likely face legal challenges. President Trump's super PAC is spreading hundreds of thousands of dollars in the final hours before polls close in the Republican primary in South Carolina to support Darlene Graham for Senate. As NPR's Tamara Keith reports, Trump endorsed Graham, the sister of the late Senator Lindsey Graham.
2: MAGA Inc. is sitting on more than $400 million in campaign cash, but hasn't been spending it. Now the super PAC is injecting $827,000 in last-minute assistance to Darlene Graham for get-out-the-vote phone calls and text messages. Trump also held a rally for Graham last Friday, begging South Carolinians to get out and vote for her in what is expected to be a low-turnout special primary runoff against Republican Congressman Ralph Norman.
3: What I really want you to do is pretend, please, that I'm on the ballot. Just come and vote. It's so important.
2: The power of Trump's endorsement is also on the line. Tamara Keith, NPR News.
0: President Trump's latest financial disclosure shows he invested $50,000 into Elon Musk's SpaceX. It's unusual for a president to be a shareholder of a company that's...
4: You're listening to statewide news from Alaska Public Media. I'm Ava White. The U.S. military has identified several victims of the plane crash that killed eight people in southwest Alaska last week. A chartered Cessna 441 Conquest crashed at a military radar site on Cape Newenham, about 450 miles west of Anchorage, last Thursday. It was foggy with low visibility in the area that morning, according to the National Transportation Safety Board. The U.S. Army Corps of Engineers identified two of the victims on Monday. They were fire protection engineer Sabrina Hansen and mechanical engineer Hayden Scalise. The Army Corps said the employees were conducting a routine project site visit in support of the U.S. Air Force. Another victim was Leah Borsich, a 23-year-old second lieutenant with the U.S. Air Force, according to a written statement. The Air Force leadership said Borsich brought energy and enthusiasm to her work. Two more people on the flight were Calista Corporation employees, according to a statement from that organization. The corporation did not release their names. Alaska State Troopers said they plan to release the full list of the victims once the state medical examiner completes identification. The NTSB said the agency's team made it to the site of the crash over the weekend and is planning to complete the records recovery in the coming weeks. The preliminary report on the crash is planned to be released within 30 days. This was the deadliest plane crash in Alaska since the Bering Air crash in February 2025, according to the NTSB database. The Alaska Marine Highway System will finally receive $410 million in federal grant money. That's according to a joint press conference held in Anchorage on Friday between Governor Mike Dunleavy, Alaska's congressional delegation, and both Alaska and U.S. Departments of Transportation. The money is from ferry grants that were delayed from last year and appropriated from the Biden-era bipartisan infrastructure law passed in 2021. Here's Senator Lisa Murkowski,
5: until you have it, you don't have it. And that's where we were sitting last year, right? That's why there was a great deal of anxiety about whether or not we would be able to count on the grants coming forward at all.
4: Money from the federal grant will go toward a variety of projects, including replacing the MV LeConte, the Cascade Point Ferry Terminal in Juneau, and upgrading customer service operations. Alaska has largely relied on federal funding to maintain and operate its ferry system in recent years. This is Alaska Public Media.
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10: 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Well, periods of rain and gusty wind in our forecast today. Partly cloudy by late tonight and mostly sunshine tomorrow. High today 60 and low tonight 49. It is 53 in Palmer, 49 in Girdwood, and 56 in Anchorage at KMBA. It's 8 minutes past 7 o'clock. It's the Morning Line program on KMBA. My name is Danny Preston. Top of the morning to you. We have new music from Death Cab for Cutie on the way. We'll hear from the Beths as well. And our day begins in our typical fashion with our acoustic alarm clock. And what do we have here? Oh, we got a good one coming up here. We'll take another track from singer-songwriter Peter Hutchison's acoustic ensemble, The Healers, follow-up to a really nice album they put out in 2024. We've also got in the mix Memphis native Kelly Hunt, who's been hailed as having one of the most compelling voices to emerge in Americana and roots music today. And it's Peter Mulvey to begin our Tuesday.
11: Song in the car on the way down from Escanaba today for Heather Heyer and all of Charlottesville and all of us. The wolf in wolf's clothing is alive and in the land. The wolf in wolf's clothing

90.3 KNBA. Your guess is as good as mine. New music from the Healers, from their album The Healers 2. In front of that, it was Kelly Hunt. Kelly Hunt and really a nice little track from Kelly. Everything Has Its Time. Her new album's called Requiem for a Sleepless Night. And yeah, I'm just kind of getting familiar with Kelly. She's had several albums, and I've heard a little bit from her, but this new one is just absolutely beautiful. And obviously she's getting a lot of comparisons to the great Joni Mitchell with her sound. But man, I hear traces of Laura Marling, hear traces of Joan Shelley, even a little Dar Williams. It's a nice new album from Kelly. The Wolf in Wolf's Clothing, Peter Mulvey, a song for Virginia paralegal Heather Heyer, who on August 12, 2017, was killed after a car rammed into a group of counter-protesters at a Unite the Right white nationalist rally in Charlottesville, Virginia. The Wolf in Wolf's Clothing. Well, that's our acoustic alarm clock for this Tuesday morning. Thank you so much for checking it out. And you thought your gas tank was getting expensive to fill. Wait till you hear about one Northwest Alaska village. Rhonda McBride has details on that story and more coming up at 7:30. 20 past 7, and it's Death Cab for Cutie.

0: Straight Line Was a Lie, the best from last year here on member-supported public radio. That is us, 90.3 KNBA. Beatles, You've Got to Hide Your Love Away, and Stone Over Water from Death Cab for Cutie started the set. It is 729. Thank you for tuning in to Morning Line. I'm Danny Preston. Hope your morning is off to a nice start. Going to be kind of a soggy and windy day today, but we'll make it through and have some sunshine by tomorrow. Well, welcome to the show for August 25th. August 25th is Kiss and Makeup Day. Yeah, a day urging us to resolve conflicts and embrace forgiveness. Kiss and Makeup Day, sort of the antithesis of Sit in the Corner and Pout Day. Yeah. 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Alaska Voices and a World of Music on KNBA. And that world of music includes Lucius, This Is Lorelei, Dinosaur Jr., and more after KNBA News.
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2: The focus on the Muckluck Fire shifts from battling the blaze to recovery. I'm Rhonda McBride. That story coming up, but first, brace yourself for the sticker shock that the Northwest Alaska village of Shungnak is feeling. The price of gasoline on Friday hit $26.82. Yes, $26.82. The Alaska Beacon reports that this likely gives the community the dubious honor of having the most expensive gasoline in the United States. Glenda Douglas, who manages the store in Shungnak, posted a picture of the price on Facebook. It's very much real, she said. Across the United States, the average price of a gallon of regular unleaded gasoline was $4.10 on Thursday. Shungnak is about 280 river miles east of Kotzebue, up the Kobuk River, or 150 miles as the airplane flies. Air travel is the only reliable year-round form of transportation. In the summer, the river is usually navigable by boat. In the winter, residents travel by snow machine. Last fall, and for parts of this summer, water levels on the Kobuk were low enough to interrupt barge traffic, which contributed to the high price of gasoline. Shungnak frequently endures some of the highest fuel prices in Alaska. Douglas said via Facebook that Shungnak had to fly gas in twice this summer because the barge couldn't make it. She says the high gas prices come as subsistence hunters prepare for their fall hunt, and they need gas to harvest their catch. The Alaska Marine Highway System will finally receive $410 million in federal grant money, money that was awarded during the Biden administration after a bipartisan infrastructure law passed. Last week, the governor, Alaska's congressional delegation, and state and federal transportation officials announced that the funding has finally been released. Senator Lisa Murkowski says the delay has been frustrating.
3: Until you have it, you don't have it. And that's where we were sitting last year, right? That's why there was a great deal of anxiety about whether or not we would be able to count on the grants coming forward at all.
2: The bipartisan infrastructure law is scheduled to expire at the end of September. Alaska was allocated about 60% of the rural ferry funds being distributed across the entire country. The U.S. military has identified several victims of a plane crash that killed 8 people in southwest Alaska last week. A chartered Cessna 441 Conquest crashed at a military radar site at Cape Newenham, about 450 miles west of Anchorage on Thursday. The National Transportation Safety Board says it was foggy, with low visibility in the area that morning. The U.S. Army Corps of Engineers has identified 2 of the victims. One was Sabrina Hansen, a fire protection engineer, and the other, Hayden Scalis, a mechanical engineer. The Army Corps said that the employees were conducting a routine project site visit in support of the U.S. Air Force. Another victim was Leah Borsich, a 23-year-old second lieutenant with the U.S. Air Force, which says that Borsich brought energy and enthusiasm to her work. Lieutenant General William Butch Graham said in a statement that the Army Corps employees mourned the tragic loss of their teammates. The Calista Native Corporation says two more people on the flight work for Calista, but Calista has not released their names yet. Alaska State Troopers said that they plan to release the full list of victims once the state medical examiner completes identification. The number of homes and other structures destroyed in the Muckluck Fire in Tok has doubled from earlier estimates. The State Division of Homeland Security and Emergency Management has a team in town through tomorrow to help the community begin the process of cleaning up their property and rebuild. As KUAC's Tim Ellis reports, recovery efforts ramp up even as firefighters continue their work.
4: Sam Harrell is lead information officer with the Alaska Complex Incident Management Team on the Muckluck Fire.
1: To have it start in a populated area and with wind driven rapidly move through neighborhoods, not a good scenario. 44 primary residences and folks at small towns.
4: Harrell said that figure doesn't include many other structures that were destroyed, like garages or storage sheds, and he added no injuries or fatalities have been reported. Cool, rainy weather over the past few days have helped firefighters. The Muckluck Fire is only 29% contained, but the incident management team has lifted lower level 1 and level 2 alerts for some areas around town. But the team left the highest alert level 3 in place for areas north of the Alaska Highway between Sundog Trail and 5th Street, as far north as Red Fox Drive.
1: We really don't want the public in there because there's a lot of fire-weakened trees. And right now the firefighters are in there working to mop up a 50-foot wide perimeter around homes that survived the fire and eliminate, remove, take down these hazardous trees.
4: Meanwhile, representatives of agencies and organizations that help disaster victims have set up shop at the Tok Visitor Center through Wednesday. They include the Red Cross, Salvation Army, and the Alaska Division of Homeland Security and Emergency Management. Jeremy Zittick is a spokesperson for the Homeland Security and Emergency Management Division. He said Tok residents became eligible for assistance last week after Governor Mike Dunleavy declared a disaster for the area.
5: There's a pretty robust effort happening out here in Tok to make sure that the people that have been impacted by the fire can get the government and non-government assistance they need.
4: Zittick says residents have 60 days to apply for assistance from the program through October 19th. In Delta Junction, I'm Tim Ellis.
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0: Billy Came Back, the latest from This Is Lorelei, here on 90.3 KNBA. We heard Lucius from last year with Gold Rush and Feel the Pain, a mid-90s track from Dinosaur Jr. and the Without the Sound CD, featuring the unmistakable voice and guitar of Jay Maskus. Thanks for tuning in to Morning Line on KMBA. Hey, Talk of Alaska is the only statewide call-in forum for discussing important issues in the last frontier, including politics, science, culture, and other current events. 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Mitchell McCoon's on the way with a great Bill Withers cover.
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0: Grace Evelyn Potter, Love Me Not, from her new album Trespasser on 90.3 KNBA. Dan Byrne in there with his musical commentary on the political dialectic of breakfast, Waffle House, and Mitchell McCoon's Ain't No Sunshine. It's 7:59. Thanks for tuning in to Morning Line. 8 o'clock hour brings us Mumford & Sons, got Derek and the Dominoes, Mitski too. And do stay tuned now for news from NPR and Alaska Public Media. Thank you.
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0: Live from NPR News, I'm Lakshmi Singh. The trade war between the United States and Canada just got worse. Moments ago, Canada's finance minister, François-Philippe Champagne, announced retaliatory tariffs on American steel, dairy products, farm equipment, and other goods.
1: Today I'm announcing that Canada will match the United States tariffs dollar for dollar, rate for rate. Effective September 8th, Canada will impose counter tariffs of up to 15, 25, or 50% on 27.6 billion in imports from the United States of America.
0: The U.S. recently imposed 50% levies on $20 billion worth of Canadian products after Canada walked out of negotiations last week. Washington says it offered a good deal, but Ottawa argues its southern neighbor pushed new terms that it considered uneconomic and unfair. With the two governments on the outs, President Trump warned yesterday new tariffs were coming for Canadian vehicles, auto parts, and steel January 1st. And today, Trump piled on, posting on social media that he was seriously considering renaming Lake Ontario Lake America. The Supreme Court has handed President Trump a temporary win on his order to restrict mail-in voting for the midterm elections. More from NPR's Hunzi Lawang.
2: President Trump's order calls for the U.S. Postal Service to get lists of eligible voters from states and deliver ballots only to people on those lists. USPS is a financial support of NPR. The Supreme Court decided it was too early for a judge in Boston to block USPS from carrying out Trump's directives in the 23 states plus Washington, D.C. that sued over the order. The Trump administration is now trying to get a related ruling by the same judge paused. That's a nationwide block on Postal Service work for Trump's order. Jenna Griswold is Colorado's Democratic Secretary of State.
3: Let's be clear. The bigger picture, it is unlawful for President Trump to try to take federal control over elections. It is very clear in the Constitution. States run elections, not Donald Trump.
2: Voting rights and Democratic groups are also continuing their lawsuits over Trump's order. Hunzi Lawang, NPR News.
0: Republican voters in South Carolina are selecting their nominee for Senate today in a special primary runoff more than a month after Senator Lindsey Graham died. South Carolina Public Radio's Luis Alfredo Garcia has details.
4: South Carolina Republicans have generally been split between Senator Darlene Graham and Congressman Ralph Norman. There's been just a single one-on-one debate, and people have been flooded with campaign mail and text messages. For Lila Ann Briggs, it comes down to familiarity. She voted for Norman in the primary and said she would again in a runoff.
5: I actually went to high school with the candidate I voted for.
4: Graham has no experience in elected politics outside of a recent appointment to the U.S. Senate. But she...
6: This is statewide news from Alaska Public Media. I'm Ava White. Two Nome area miners have filed a federal lawsuit against the Alaska State Troopers and Sitnasauk Native Corporation, one of the largest landowners in the region. The miners allege they were unlawfully prevented from using a public beach to reach their mining claims. KNOM's Ben Townsend has more.
7: Every spring, the sea ice pulls away from Nome's shoreline, revealing a wide stretch of sandy beach. Residents flock there for bonfires, while four-wheelers and side-by-sides zip across the firm sand, leaving tracks that disappear with the next high tide. This spring, two miners, Paul Fussell and Larry St. Clair, were barred from using the beach by Sitnasauk Native Corporation. Now, they're suing the corporation for what they say are deprivation of civil rights. The two miners are representing themselves in the suit. In an email, Fussell told KNOM the only way to reach his mining leases is to travel along the beach. Fussell says they were threatened with arrest while crossing Nome's East Beach, specifically the area below the ordinary high water mark. The Submerged Lands Act of 1953 established that land is owned by the state of Alaska. The miners argue that it's also public trust land that cannot legally be closed to the public. The miners say Sitnasauk placed barriers, posted no trespassing signs, and asked peace officers to enforce the restrictions and prevent the miners from reaching their claims. The lawsuit also names two Sitnasauk employees as defendants. In a statement, the corporation said, quote, "As incidents of trespassing continue to increase, we will remain diligent in enforcing our private property rights and advancing our mission to safeguard lands that are vital to our shareholders, culture, and future." Two Alaska State Troopers are also listed as defendants. The complaint says the dispute escalated this spring after a trooper called one of the plaintiffs to warn him he could be arrested if he continued traveling through the area. Fussell described the trooper's involvement with the corporation as a constitutional issue. A spokesperson for the troopers declined to comment on the case. Reporting in Nome, I am Ben Townsend.
6: The U.S. Army Corps of Engineers plans to end Juneau's annual glacial outburst flood before the flood of 2030. That's according to Army Corps officials at a meeting on Friday that kicked off the search for an industry-led solution. The Army Corps gathered a group of potential industry partners to discuss how they might drain Suicide Basin, the glacial lake that produces Juneau's annual glacial outburst flood. The deadline for industry groups to submit proposals is September 4th. Then, at the end of September, the Army Corps will invite the best qualified to present pitches, like in the show Shark Tank. According to the Army Corps solicitation, the goal is to prevent water levels in Suicide Basin from reaching enough to create a damaging flood. Engineers estimate that limit is about 250 feet below a full basin. 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
12: 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Thanks very much. Plenty of rain expected today, partly cloudy by late tonight, and mostly sunny tomorrow. Also, strong winds for the Anchorage Bowl, Eagle River, the Anchorage Hillsides, and around Palmer expected this morning through this evening. High today, 60. Low tonight, 49. 53 now in Palmer, 53 in Girdwood, 58 degrees in Anchorage. At KNBA, it's 8 minutes past 8. And my name's Danny. Hi there. We got the new U2 on the way. We'll hear from Mitski. Got Derek and the Dominoes coming up. And this is Mumford & Sons with Chris Stapleton.

He is my final serenade. He is a gun and he is a blade. He is a picture that I saved for too long. He is

90.3 KNBA. And Mitski, where's my phone? What do you mean, where's my phone? It's hanging right there on the kitchen wall above the silverware drawer, just where telephones belong. It's 19 past 8. Slice of Alaska on the way at 8:30. You too.

0: Yeah, you were singing along with that one too, huh? Weezer on 90.3 KNBA in the Spotify Sessions acoustic version of Buddy Holly. Leslie Mendelson joined by Bobby Weir on Roy Orbison's Blue Bayou. Street of Dreams, the latest from you too. Mitski, Where's My Phone? Derek and the Dominoes from Layla and other love songs with Why Does Love Got to Be So Sad? And Chris Stapleton with Mumford & Sons on here. It's 8:30. You got the Morning Line program on KMBA. Danny here. Good to have you along. Appreciate it. Acoustic Alaska Guitar Camp is the annual week-long music camp held in Wasilla, designed for music enthusiasts of all skill levels. August 30th through September the 5th, you can check out all the international instructors, including Kim Ritchie and Doug Cox, Radim Zengel, and all the details on the camp at AcousticAlaska.com. On the way, Noah Kahan, Tao with Get Down, Stay Down, Spencer Davis Group, and more after Slice of Alaska.
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2: Sounds wild. Hi, I'm Riley Woodford for the Alaska Department of Fish and Game.
3: A cow moose steps out of the shrubby willows near the Yukon River in western Alaska, followed by a small, high-stepping calf of the year. The calf was born here, but his mother was born upriver, and over the past few years, she's worked her way downriver into this excellent habitat. Moose are recent colonizers to this area. 100 years ago, moose were rare on the Yukon-Kuskokwim Delta. But today, this region surrounding Bethel has one of the highest moose densities and fastest growing moose populations in Alaska. According to local knowledge, moose were first seen here in the 1930s. For 60 years, the population grew slowly, and people downriver began seeing moose for the first time as the population slowly expanded to the south and the west. In the 1990s, moose numbers began increasing dramatically. In 2021, biologists in Bethel estimated the population in the Delta region at about 24,000 moose. Hunters here harvest about 700 moose per year. This does not seem to be hampering the population growth, which is comparable to areas without hunting. Biologists are monitoring the moose, their habitat, and their food to better understand the carrying capacity for moose in this region. For Sounds Wild, I'm Riley Woodford.
4: Sprints almost set their studio on fire when they were recording this song.
5: I thought I was having a stroke because I smelled burnt toast for about half an hour. I was the one playing the guitar, and I was like, it's getting kind of hot in here. And
6: we were like, you're crazy.
5: Because everyone's in the control room, we kind of talk to them. I'm like, can you guys not smell that?
4: Sprints tell that story and perform live for our Sense of Place Dublin series on the next World Cafe.
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0: Noah Kahan, Doors, his latest on 90.3 KNBA. It's member-supported public radio. Juno, jazz singer and songwriter. Taylor Vittek in there with Trash Birds. We heard Shovels and Rope along with M. Ward and My Little Buckaroo. With A Girl Like You, the Trogs cover from Tao and Gwynn with the Get Down, Stay Down. And the Spencer Davis Group featuring a 16-year-old Steve Winwood on Gimme Some Lovin'. It's 8:49. Joey Nowyuk next.
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0: And that, my friends, is what Americana music sounds like in the Rocky Mountains. Colorado's Clay Street Unit with Drive from their latest album, Sin and Squalor. In front of that was the great pairing of Julian Baker and Torres from last year with Showdown. It's 8:58, and that's it for the Morning Line program for today. 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

Welcome to Native America Calling. I'm Sean Spruce. The good news is divorce rates in the United States have been falling for the past 40 years. It speaks to the ability of couples to maintain their relationships over time. But worries over money, work stresses, miscommunication, and diverging tastes still take a toll on people's marriages. Today we'll hear about relationship trends and get ideas for improving connections over the long term. That's coming up after the news.

0: This is National Native News. I'm Jill Freitas. ICE agents arrested three people during a traffic stop within the Gila River Indian community in Arizona earlier this month. As KJZZ's Gabriel Pietrasio reports, the Valley tribe's leader says the encounter stoked fear.
1: Governor Stephen Rowe Lewis claims the tribe made a deal, allowing federal agents to conduct activities on their sovereign lands, so long as they first notify the Gila River Police Department. But tribal officers will not assist.
2: Now, with this recent incursion, that agreement clearly broke down and needed to be urgently and directly and clearly addressed.
1: In a video message on social media, Lewis revealed he has contacted the Department of Homeland Security.
2: To their credit, they understood immediately that this was a genuine problem and arranged that same day to put our new chief of police in touch with the local regional ICE leadership.
1: None of the apprehended men are reportedly tribal members. For National Native News, I'm Gabriel Pietrasio.
0: A proposed logging project in Alaska's Tongass National Forest is facing opposition over concerns it could affect wildlife and subsistence hunting in southeast Alaska. The Forest Service plans to log thousands of acres of old-growth forest near Ketchikan. Mark Moran reports.
3: Conservationists are pushing back on a massive old-growth logging plan by the U.S. Forest Service that would carve new roads through thousands of acres of Alaska's Tongass National Forest. The agency says it will revitalize the logging industry and improve habitat and ecosystems for native species. The Revilla Integrated Research Project aims to log 4,000 acres of old-growth trees in the Tongass near Ketchikan, harvest 83 million board feet for timber, and build more than 40 miles of roadway. Southeast Alaska Conservation Council's Nathan Newcomer says the development plan threatens the habitat of a number of animals. He says even the Forest Service has acknowledged the risk.
4: Deer, bears, wolves, birds like the Queen Charlotte Goshawk, they also state that they acknowledge the significant likelihood of impacts to subsistence, including on deer harvest.
3: There were at least 120 objections to the plan during a public comment period, but the Forest Service intends to begin work and address the legal challenges later. Southeast Alaska has been transitioning away from clear-cutting old tree stands in favor of what's known as young-growth logging, which Newcomer and other environmental advocates support, even though the practice now comprises only about 1% of the region's economy.
4: To go back to this bygone era from the 1970s where you just clear-cut landscapes, it makes absolutely no sense. Nobody supports it apart from extractive industry and politicians. But local communities in Southeast Alaska, they want to protect what we have. It's our cultural way of life. It's the way that people live up here.
3: Southeast Alaska is also highly dependent on tourism to support local economies. Driven largely by cruise ship traffic, the region sees as many as 2 million visitors a year, according to Alaska's Southeast Conference. I'm Mark Moran for Alaska News Service. Find our trust indicators at publicnewsservice.org.
0: On this day in 1828, Ho-Chunk, Potawatomi, Ojibwe, and Ottawa leaders signed a treaty with the United States at Green Bay. The native leaders had declined a U.S. request to cede additional land. Instead, the agreement established a temporary boundary amid conflicts over white settlers occupying native lands for mining. The United States also agreed to provide $20,000 in goods as compensation for damages caused by the occupation. I'm Jill Freitas.
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8: 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This is Native America Calling. I'm Sean Spruce. Financial problems, a major move, or increased responsibility at work are among challenges experts warn can strain long-term relationships. For Native American couples, however, those pressures can extend beyond the usual sources. Couples may also have to navigate different customs, questions about blood quantum or tribal enrollment for their children, and tensions between tradition and modernization. Today on our show, we'll hear from Native marriage and family therapists on what makes a healthy, lasting relationship, and we'll hear about ways for effective communication, a common hurdle in marriages over time. We also want to hear from you today. What do you think makes for a healthy relationship? What are examples of healthy relationships in your family or community? Share your comments or questions by calling 1-800-996-2848. That is also 1-800-99-NATIVE. And a reminder, this show is for general information only and is not to substitute for professional advice. Joining us now on Zoom from Guerneville, California, is Dr. Roger Kuhn. He is a licensed marriage and family therapist and a certified sex therapist. He's also a citizen of the Porch Band of Creek Indians. Roger, good morning and welcome back to Native America Calling.
9: Good morning to you. Thank you so much for having me. Good to be back.
8: It's great to have you, Roger, as always. Now, stresses on long-term relationships, they're well-documented. Money, job worries, personal differences, even intimacy. But are there other stresses, maybe not so obvious, that people don't talk about as much?
9: I think in our current political landscape, that is certainly a big stressor, right? Certain things come up for people politically, depending on where you fall in any kind of political spectrum, that I find in my work, a lot of couples hadn't actually had that conversation before they got married or before they started a long-term relationship. And suddenly now they're having political differences. And how do you talk about these things? Even sometimes you and your spouse may have a particular shared value around something politically or ideologically even. And then you meet your spouse's family and suddenly they have a difference of opinion. And so what do you do about that? How do you actually collaborate and negotiate when people in extended families share different political beliefs that you do, and sometimes how that complicates things on a day-to-day basis.
8: Roger, what about what we're seeing with technology, social media, AI? Are you aware of any recent trends in how people relate to each other and communicate that maybe couples need to be more aware of?
9: Well, one thing that I always talk about with my couples is how often are you communicating in person or in real life versus how often are you communicating throughout your phone? And that could be, are you communicating through your phone in text messages? Or are you communicating on your phone through different apps like WhatsApp, Signal? Or are you doing DMs instead of just actually speaking to your partner? Also, though, what we see happening far too often where couples get into challenges with their relationship is a lot of secrecy that can happen online, because you can have a relatively anonymous life online. So you can go on different forums. You can go on different dating sites and create profiles, whether they're real profiles or not. You can go on things like Facebook or Instagram and DM people that you might be seeing. You don't know them, but you might send them a direct message to try to form some kind of connection with them. So I think we need to have a lot of conversations around transparency when it comes to social media usage. And what have the couple agreed to around what is and or isn't allowed when it comes to social media, what they're looking at, how often they're engaging with these things? Because a lot of feelings can come up when somebody is spending more time on social media than they are connecting with their spouse in person.
8: Well, that really has me thinking, because I'm just thinking of my own marriage and how often we communicate in person versus when we text or email. And is there like an ideal percentage? Like, is it bad if you're communicating like maybe more via text than in person or vice versa? Or can you give any guidelines in terms of like what's a healthy balance?
9: Sure. I think it's subjective first and foremost, right? Because if you and your spouse have different work schedules, right? Maybe you work in the evening and your spouse works at, during the day or something. So all you can do is communicate through texting or social media. Though if you're both at home And, you know, or if one of you is already at home and the other one comes in, like, what do you do to connect? What's the first thing that you're doing to connect with one another? Do you actually, like, put your phones down or pause things for a moment to be able to connect to each other? And by connection, I mean, like, do you make physical contact with each other? Do you say hello? Do you look each other, you know, with loving care? Do you embrace each other? Do you hug each other? I don't think there's a particular standard that says you need to do this for X amount of minutes. There are some researchers. There's a pretty famous book called Attached, which was written by this man named Stan Tatkin. And he talks about that you should have a loving embrace for, I think he talks about 2 minutes when you first see your partner, when you first connect to them. And then when you're going to say goodbye to your partner, you have a loving embrace for a particular amount of minutes. And he's talking about the way in which our nervous systems regulate with each other when we have that kind of touch and connection. So I do think that those kind of things can be important, because so many of us in this day and age are also touch starved, where we don't get enough touch in our lives. And if the person that we're married to or spending our lives with, we're not getting enough touch from, then it leads to a question of like, well, where are you getting that touch from? Right. So I would say, like, we just have to be transparent about these things and check in about, like, well, how much do you actually need? How much connection time? Be honest with ourselves. Do we want from our partner? And what kind of affection do we want from our partner? Do we want our hands to be held? Do we want to get a hug? Do we like kisses? Do we like cuddling? What kind of touch are we looking for from our partner? I also think it's also important to kind of name that sometimes it's more challenging for people if they've got little ones at home, or if they've got family members that they may be taking care of. So it's not always just work that gets in the way, but also life, kids, caretaking, that can also get in the way of folks making that in real life connection that can be so challenging for so many of us.
8: Roger, let's talk about Native couples specifically. What issues are unique to two Native people in a relationship?
9: I think a lot of this has to do with, again, what the couple themselves, it's subjective to what the couple themselves wants. And I think it's also important to talk about, like, where that couple lives, because I think that there can be a lot of challenges for folks depending on where you live. If you live in a rural community and you don't have access to a lot, versus if you live in an urban setting and you have access to a lot, that could be anything from groceries to medical treatment to even entertainment. And what we can see happening with a lot of Native couples is also that tension between living in tradition or prioritizing tradition and sort of the acknowledgement of what it means to be living in a contemporary world. You can also have Native couples that you alluded to this at the beginning of our call today that come from different tribal nations, right? So you can have different traditional perspectives when it comes to marriage, when it comes to raising families, and also that tension that might come from when you are raising children, as you said, and how do you decide and determine where that child might be enrolled, if that child is able to be enrolled, because that can also differ, like, with, you know, the U.S. government and what they, you know, allow, so to speak, in terms of enrollment. So these are issues that sort of non-Native people don't really have to think about that impact Native people, how they determine, like, where they're going to live, how they determine what they're going to take part in. But also, I think the impact of recognizing how a colonial viewpoint shows up in relationships today. And that can be anything from beauty standards to the types of food that people are accessing to whether or not people partake and attend ceremony. I think it's also important to name, like, issues that can impact Native couples differently are issues around substances, right? How the couple determines whether or not they're going to be a couple that engages in any kind of substances. And if so, like, how that might impact the way that they see each other, the way that outside people may see them as well. And we see a difference here between, again, living on a reservation or living in a rural community versus living in an urban setting, where you might actually be in an urban setting where there are more Native people from lots of different nations that might settle, say, in places like Minneapolis or Denver or Los Angeles, San Francisco, Seattle, these cities that have large urban native populations due to relocation, displacement, etc., and how that impacts how couples might see each other.
8: Roger, I'm also thinking about land ownership. Like, let's say you have two people in a relationship from different tribes, and maybe they're debating on whose home to live in, or maybe, you know, one has been gifted land or inherited land, but maybe one is in a tribe where, you know, an outsider can't inherit land, or, you know, things like that can be big factors too, I would imagine.
9: Oh, most definitely, right? Again, some of these things are really important to recognize the context of sovereignty as it specifically relates to a particular tribe, right? So not all tribal nations have the same laws. They don't all have the same belief systems. So you might come from a different tribe that has a very different perspective on, like, on tribal land and tribal allotment, and whether or not your tribe will help you, and what that tribe may or may not allow in terms of inheritance, right? In terms of even like spouse benefits, you know, if you get any particular type of benefits from your tribal nation, you know, what happens when, like, you divorce, or what happens when, you know, someone gets sick or injured or anything like that. These are all very specific. So I would say, like, also when you're marrying into a tribal community that is not yours, you may want to ask your spouse, like, what do you know about your tribal benefits in terms of land, in terms of ownership, in terms of spousal benefits? Like, what do you know about this? And if you don't know, who could we ask?
8: Okay. Also, I'm thinking, just what are the expectations if somebody marries into another tribe? What do you know? How are you involved? To what extent? Things like that. Great conversation. And Dr. Roger Kuhn kicking it off for us today here on Native America Calling. We'll take a short break. We're going to come back and we'll talk with Roger more. And we're going to talk a little bit about just the colonial nature of what it means to be married today. So stay with us. We'll be right back. Now that new work requirements are in place, enrollments for subsidized federal food distribution has plummeted across the country. In Arizona, home to 22 tribes, SNAP enrollment is cut in half. Are the changes rooting out waste, or are Native people going hungry? We'll get a status check on SNAP changes coming up on the next Native America Calling.
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0: 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I'm Sean Spruce. What makes a healthy relationship or a marriage? We're exploring that question today with Native family and marriage therapists about the issues that Native couples face. We're getting tips and strategies for building healthy and lasting relationships. 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What makes a healthy relationship in your view? Pick up your phone, call 1-800-996-2848. That is also 1-800-99-NATIVE. Let's get some calls going. I want to hear from some listeners. Again, what makes a healthy relationship in your view, a Native healthy relationship? 1-800-996-2848 to join the conversation. Dr. Roger Kuhn is our first guest. He is a citizen of the Porch Band of Creek Indians. He's also a licensed marriage and family therapist. And Roger, let's mix it up a little bit here. Now, we've talked to guests on this show before who insist that the whole idea of monogamy, two spouses committed to each other with no one else involved, they say that's a colonial construct. And if that is a concept that a couple adopts, how does that help or hinder the potential success of that relationship?
1: Well, I mean, you know, first and foremost, we sort of have to think about, like, if you're talking about, like, monogamy from a marriage perspective, which is sort of that legal definition, or if we're talking about monogamy just as, like, you know, a couple decides that they are going to stay monogamous within their relationship, right? Because marriage has its own set of parameters and rules, and we don't allow non-monogamous marriages in the United States. You know, it's just sort of like a broad kind of overview, like that's not legally acceptable. So, you know, that's just like a really important distinction I think that folks need to recognize when we're talking about like monogamy and marriage and or monogamy and a relationship. And the way we think about it as like a colonial concept is because we're talking about, first and foremost, that marriage historically was about land ownership and the transfer of that from, say, a father to his son, right? And so when you think about like how when marriages first came to, you know, the United States, I think these Western ideas of marriage, you know, it was that idea of like the seizure of land, right? And then in order to sort of take that land, the land had to be transferred onto a child, and that was done through marriage. So that's kind of like how I sort of set that argument up just to begin with, is that marriage historically was about the transfer of wealth and the transfer of land, compared to, say, modern times where marriage is primarily thought of more as something you do when you are in love with someone. Big distinction here, right? Because monogamy then can also be talked about from many, many different perspectives, right? Like monogamy is, non-monogamy, right, is not just maybe going and having relations with someone else. Non-monogamy, depending on the couple and how they define it, can also be about the kind of content that someone might be engaging with on the internet. You know, content I'm putting in quotes here. But it can also be about, is this about physical monogamy, or is emotional monogamy a thing as well? Because these are issues that when you think about like that broad idea here, monogamy is not just whether or not you are practicing a certain kind of fidelity with your partner and or your spouse. There are many different branches on the monogamous tree, and there are many different kinds of relationships that you can engage in that would be described as non-monogamy. I always will defer folks to the work of Kim Tallbear, who is someone who I really respect and admire. And there's a really great podcast, All My Relations podcast. I think it's the first season, episode 5, if I'm correct, where Kim really breaks down the idea of monogamy.

0: limits on love, like love of animals, love of culture, love of nature. Though we start to limit love when it comes to love of another person outside of like a primary relationship. I just found that really interesting, like how that as a concept became more normative than how it used to be back in the day.
1: Is monogamy a colonial construct? Let's get some calls going. I'd really like to hear some listener perspectives right now. Maybe you can think of an example in your own community or your own life. What does it mean, monogamy? What does it mean in terms of colonialism? Or maybe if you think back once upon a time, traditionally, how were marriages structured? How are they different today? 1-800-996-2848. That is the number to join the conversation. Again, 1-800-996-2848. Is monogamy a colonial construct? And Roger, can you identify the elements of a happy marriage? Like, are there some main factors that you're going to just find consistently in a happy relationship?
0: Yeah. So there are these researchers called the Dotmans. I don't know if you've ever talked about them on your program before, but they're this this couple that had been researching marriage and relationships for decades. And they have a very, very popular book called The 7 Principles for Making Marriage Work. And they did this thing called the Love Lab, where they were literally, this is like before reality TV was a thing. They put cameras up in these makeshift apartments and they were recording people 24 hours a day and figuring out like what was working in these relationships. And what they found was that couples that were communicating with each other through what they call bids, and a bid can be anything from reaching your hand across the table to your partner, or, you know, if I'm watching TV or if I'm reading a newspaper and I go, ah, and then my partner turns to me and says, hey, what's up? Is everything okay? That would also be considered a bid. Couples that make those bids and then the partner responds in kind to the bid have a higher rate of staying together versus couples that make bids and their partner does not follow through with that bid have a higher rate of divorce. This is according to the Gottmans, who, as I said, have years and years of research. So, you know, what makes a marriage or a relationship work is how in tune you are with the person that you're in the relationship with. Do you notice when they are upset? Do you notice when they're happy? Are you happy for them when they're happy? Do you feel their pain? Do you have strong empathy for them when they are going through things that are challenging for them? Do the two of you have a shared sense of values that you are having in your life? Do you have some kind of shared meaning? And also another thing about the Gottmans that I really like, that when in my therapy practice, I work with a lot of couples, is something called love maps, where we ask questions about things that we hope our partner would know about us. For example, like, you know, what is your partner's childhood's best friend's name? Now, they may not be best friends with this person any longer for whatever reason, but if you can say like, oh yeah, my wife's best friend's name was Joni, or my husband's best friend was named Sam, or something like that, it's like, oh wow, you're listening to me. And you're not just listening, you're actually understanding the importance of that for me. So we want to turn toward our partner, we want to accept the bid that they are making for us, and we want to listen, understand, and empathize with them. And these are really the secrets to making a strong foundation in a relationship. And if we don't have that foundation, we're not going to be able to build anything on that, because everything else will crumble if we don't have a strong foundation.
1: Okay, those questions that couples can ask one another, that reminds me of that old game show, The Newlywed Game, where couples exactly. would have to be yes. who was your sixth grade teacher or something like that. Roger, what about when things aren't going well? And, you know, a rough patch. And when do people need to know? You know, it seems like sometimes you'll hear people say, hey, you know, I ended the relationship. It's the best thing that ever happened. And it was the right thing to do. And then other people really stay in there and they just work through it. And they think, you know, there's always hope. How do we guide ourselves, or how do we navigate relationships when they're not going well?
0: I think it's important to look out for particular things that you're seeing in the relationship, right? Is there a lot of

0: criticism in your relationship. And criticism is when, you know, you and or your partner are really attacking each other's character. You're attacking each other's personality instead of, say, a specific behavior, right? Is there contempt in the relationship? This is when you are treating your partner or your partner is treating you with disrespect, when there's a lot of mockery or sarcasm or like a sense of superiority in the relationship. When there's defensiveness, when you continue to make excuses, when you are kind of making yourself the victim, or when you are deflecting any kind of responsibility. And then what happens when people stonewall, when they withdraw from a conversation or when they shut down a conversation? These are kind of the four things that we really look for that are predictions that the relationship is either going to end in a divorce or when the relationship is just going to end in some kind of separation. So if you can recognize these kinds of things and you can catch yourself doing it, if you can catch yourself being critical of a situation, you know, the opposite of that is to start back up by focusing on using I statements instead of you statements. And again, really getting to understand when you are building like this culture of appreciation and respect in the relationship. And if you don't have those things, then it might be time to say, we have to let this go and we have to move forward. And I think, again, it's really important to recognize, like, if there are kids involved, especially like the age of your children, because at a certain age, your kids will naturally get involved more. Now, they may not be involved in the arguments or the fights, but they're going to hear it or they're going to see it. Okay. And we want to be mindful, like, hey, we don't want to damage a child because the two of you aren't getting along, or you're just trying to make something work. And I will also really stress for folks, like, therapy, that's what therapy is for. People like myself are trained to, and we go through a lot of school and we sit with a lot of clients over the years to help couples navigate the complicated process of deciding whether or not they are going to stay together or if they're going to move forward. And I will always say to folks, like, I can't tell you what to do. It's not my job to tell you what to do in your marriage or your relationship. I can point out to you the things that you might not be seeing or the things that you see, but you are unwilling to deal with in any particular way. And I can point that out for you to say, like, yeah, there's a lot of criticism. I'm hearing a lot of criticism in your marriage, or I'm hearing a lot of contempt in your marriage. Do you want to learn skills to work with that? Or are you unwilling to have that conversation? And you just point these things out to folks and they will make the decisions on their own, hopefully. But I always say to folks, like, you should not be afraid of, you know, going to a therapist, especially, you know, trying to find a therapist that, you know, is native or that is at least like trained. There are a lot of like great clinicians who aren't therapists per se, but they may have done their training at like the Native American Health Center, like in San Francisco. They have a program, or they did at one point, where they had non-native therapists come in and learn about Native American mental health to really be able to work with Indigenous and Native American populations, so they don't impose specific Westernized viewpoints on them. And there are really great Native therapists out in the world who recognize the importance of having that Native perspective that is like the center of what we're talking about, but then also understanding how modern relationships and sort of living in a modern world can also impact the way a couple sees themselves. So I would look out again for those four points: criticism, contempt, defensiveness, and stonewalling.
1: 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Any tips, any strategies that have worked for you in your marriage or your relationship? What does it mean to be in a healthy relationship? These are all questions and issues that we're unpacking today here on Native America Calling, and listeners can join us. Again, 1-800-996-2848. Our next guest joins us now from Los Angeles, California, Monique Castro. She is also a licensed marriage and family therapist, and she's also the founder and CEO of Indigenous Circle of Wellness. She is Diné and Chicana. Good morning, Monique, and welcome to the show.
2: Hi, good morning. Thank you for having me.
1: Monique, what do you consider are the signs or features of a healthy relationship?
2: Yeah, this is such a great question. And I think one of the things that I want to mention is it really depends on a few things. One being really about trust. Relationships should have a foundation of trust in that we can talk more about what when that changes and how that can be challenging. But a healthy relationship should definitely include trust, respect, and communication. And I know communication is one kind of overarching word that can mean a lot of different things. So, and even preparing for this time together, I asked my husband, what do you think? You know, what would you say? And he did mention communication. I'm like, okay, more specifically, he's like overly communicating. So definitely like, cause there's so many ways to communicate, but really communicating in a way that feels supportive. And so I was listening in a bit on the conversation you had with Dr. Kuhn, and that, you know, it's making sure that it's a communication that is, as mentioned, supportive, but we're not stonewalling, where you're not withdrawing, right? Like, so kind of coming to a place of where does it work best for us in our relationship and our communication style, so that we can be effective in that communication to ensure trust and respect and all those great things.
1: We're going to take a break here in about another minute and a half, Monique. But before we do, any tips, any guidelines for how we can foster these elements of trust and communication? Because, again, it just seems like this all sounds great, but how do you actually make that happen? How do you make it work when you're in an actual relationship?
2: Yeah, it's a big question, because I feel like for every relationship, it's different, right? So even how does the relationship get started? How did you all meet? What creates trust for each given person is different, right? Like, what is important to me to build trust might be different than my partner, has been different than my partner. So even looking at my own relationship, there's things that we've had to readjust, kind of come to a compromise around and get our own support around as well. So we all come from different life experiences, different backgrounds, different family structures. And with that, we can bring that into our relationships. And sometimes we can miss each other in what we're trying to convey, what we're trying to say. And so we have to be mindful of those things that we come in with, and, you know, also previous relationships as well. So in order for us to really create the trust that is needed, the respect and communication, it is really having a conversation around, like, well, what does that mean to us? What does that look like? What do we want that to be? And of course, there's great examples out there as well that we can, like, lean into. And, like, this is the ideal, right? But it really takes the folks in the relationship to identify what does that look like, and what are, like, the non-negotiables in our relationship? Like, what are the ways that we are committing to not talking, how we would talk to one another? What is the tone? What is the ways in which we feel and show appreciation for one another? Right. So okay. I wouldn't say there's, like, a one size fits all. It's definitely about how does that relationship and that unit, what's going to make that relationship the ideal relationship for that couple. Right.
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0: 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I'm Sean Spruce. Today we're exploring what a healthy relationship looks like and issues facing most Native couples today. Reminder, you can listen back to this show and all past episodes of Native America Calling on our website, and you can also check us out on social media, Facebook, Instagram, Blue Sky, and Threads. Let's go to the phones right now. We have a KUNM listener on the line. This is Glenn up in Jemez Springs, New Mexico. Hello, Glenn. You are now on the air.
1: Good morning, Sean. Excellent, absolutely excellent program. Thank you so much. And I've got a doctorate in counseling, and I'm married, and this is reminding me to get back and work a little harder on my own relationship. And,
0: me as well.
1: We're all human, of course, and we have our issues, and of course that comes from parents and their modeling. In addition, I am a spiritual person, and I guess I would add to the conversation, when a person realizes they're in trouble, need help with their relationship, lift it up. You know, have a spiritual component to the whole thing, and I guess that's my comment for today. Thanks, Sean.
0: Thank you, Glenn, joining us from Jemez Springs, New Mexico, tuning in today on KUNM Radio. Monique, there's data out there, and we mentioned this at the beginning of the show, that divorce rates in the United States have actually been going down for the past 40 years. Meanwhile, we are also seeing a rise in the number of divorces mm-hmm. among people over 50. What does this data mean in general with regard to relationships and the age of partners? And again, it just seems like it's different. So many dynamics at play here.
2: Mm-hmm. Definitely. You know, I don't know the answer as far as like, what is the exact reason. I can have some guesses based off of my experience as a therapist. And also just as I've seen folks kind of go into that phase and think about the age. At this time in someone's age, they have lived their life, right? They might have already had their children. They've, you know, had a relationship that, you know, might have been very long. And they get at a point where they're like, is this still working for me? And I think we are also in a time where folks are really taking a good look and question around their own happiness and where, how do they want the next decade, the next few decades of their life to be, and who do they want it to be with? And sometimes in relationships, they don't always, you know, even if it might have been like a great few either years or decades in a particular relationship, and there's changes that happen. We all change as humans, and maybe something else is needed, whatever that might be. And so I would say in general, we're seeing more and more folks, whether that be a change in career, a change in their relationship, or changes in where they want to live, really start to happen around this 50 plus age range, because it is another season of someone's life. So they're really taking into account, well, what is it that I want to do? Where do I want to be? And so it's not, I'm not surprised that there's a higher divorce rate for folks 50 or above. And so again, although I don't have that's not my scientific data there. That is more of my experiential knowledge there of what I can imagine is contributing to that.
0: What about different generational perspectives on relationships? Gen Z, millennials, how are they different maybe than Gen X or even baby boomers with regard to long-term commitments?
2: Yeah, there's a big difference. I mean, we think about baby boomers. There's definitely a, you know, we committed, we're staying in this relationship through thick and thin, highs and lows, all the things, really kind of, you know, leaning into those, the what is that called? The like when your vows, right? And there's also a component to that is connected to also religious belief systems. And we see as generations have, we get close, you know, millennials and other generations, there is a change in where folks have that same, their mindset is a little bit different. There is more of a, actually, I want this for myself. It's okay if this relationship doesn't continue. We're also seeing folks in like the newer generations without even any aspirations or desire for marriage. Or how that looks, it's just very different, right? And so generationally, things have changed. It's not a bad thing. It doesn't necessarily have to be bad or good. It's just what it is. But we do see folks making these life choices in these different generations. They do look different. And we see that in a lot of ways, too. We even see that in, like, careers and how folks in these a lot of the younger generation don't also stay in their jobs very long. They'll kind of stay for a bit and then move on to the next thing. And so I think it's relationships in general kind of have a different pattern currently than it did in the past. And it has a lot to do with adaptation too, of just where we are today in the world. And there was a different kind of need and survival that was, and what those relationships provided in marriages, say with our baby boomers.
0: Monique, what are your thoughts on issues facing people who might be in either an intertribal relationship or an interracial relationship?
2: Yeah, so I think it's so beautiful that we have so many intertribal and interracial relationships. But with everything, there comes its challenges. And so what you'll find is, because there's cultural differences and also, I'll say just differences in general, right? So we want to really show appreciation for these different maybe cultural norms and family dynamics that we bring and we come a part of. And that can both, again, be really amazing and beautiful for families. And then there's parts of it that can be very challenging. And so I think in any type of relationship, it's really important to look at, well, what are the things about each of our cultures and community and the ways we were raised that we really want to keep and continue in our relationship and really harness and grow and make our own? And what are the things that may not serve this current relationship? So I was talking again with my husband about this because we're in an interracial relationship. And so there's things that so much stuff that he's learned about my culture and community, and he's embraced, and some things that were a little bit harder for him to kind of understand, and vice versa, right? So we've had to have a lot of conversations and understanding around why our families might do things and why they might do things differently. Again, showing appreciation for things that we want to keep, and then things that are like, well, that was nice for our families, but maybe that's not how we're going to raise our child, right? So these are things that I think especially with interracial and intertribal relationships, there's different norms that come, right? And so we have to make some adjustments, like what is the compromises and also what are the non-negotiables? They're like, nope, this is important. For example, like certain, in my community, like certain ceremonies or certain things, I'm like, nope, we're definitely doing that. And other things, it's like, well, we can see that there's a different way, right? So it's being respectful of each other's backgrounds while also deciding on what's going to be best for your relationship.
0: Monique, we talked about this a little bit earlier with Roger. When relationships aren't going well and maybe it just looks like parting ways might seem like maybe the best option, what are your thoughts there? When does a person know, hey, this is just beyond the point of saving this relationship? It's a lost cause. How do they navigate that space?
2: Yeah, that is, tough because nobody wants their relationship necessarily to end. And most of the times folks work really, really hard to try to keep it going, right? But then there's a phase or a time where it's just like we've did all the things we could, or we've tried all the different possibilities and did the therapy or, made the different adjustments, and they're just not landing. Or maybe they're not landing for one partner. So one partner is very happy while the other one is not, right? But it has to have, it has to be reciprocal and mutual. So what I would say is, this is something I actually tell folks when they enter therapy with me, is especially for couples, is like this is a time that we're coming together. Depending on how long they've been together, what harm has been done in a relationship, if any, what things have that need more support around, right? It's not always going to be the solution in a therapy space for it to like, we're going to go from, we're going to break up to be together. This space actually might be where we're going to break up with respect and good communication and with support, right? So at the end of the day, the goal may be they're like, we want to stay together, but sometimes it's not that. It's actually, we've been needing and wanting to break up. We just don't know how, and we don't know how to do it in a healthy way. So, I share that because I think there's folks that are in that phase of their life where they're just like, it's not working, but also we don't really know how to end this. And how do we have then a different type of relationship, especially if you have children? Because sometimes it's that the relationship's not fully ending. It's just the type of relationship that you all have might be in a different season.
0: Monique, people will argue. Every relationship, I think, will have arguments from time to time. Are there strategies or tips for how to argue in a way that's respectful and effective without making it too personal?
2: I think there are ways, better ways than others, to argue in a way that is effective. I don't feel like conflict or arguing is a bad thing, but it is really does matter on how you do it. So, for example, like, is there safety? What words are we using? Are we choosing not to use? Are there some rules around it? So some folks might argue with a lot more passion. There might be louder. That's not necessarily bad. It might be appropriate in how they're expressing themselves emotionally, but maybe it's around what words are being shared. Like, are we putting each other down, right? Like, that should not be a thing. We shouldn't be putting each other down. Are we, some relationships are fine with cussing at each other, and they don't take it personal, it's just how they express things to one another. It really depends on how in that relationship, what are like those areas that are like where we don't say this to one another. We don't talk in this kind of way. I think it's when we move past those respectful areas of what you've decided in your relationship to be respectful or not becomes a challenge, because it's harder to come back from once you've disrespected one another. Because then it really does start to deteriorate the trust.
0: Monique, you're a leadership coach for corporate, academic, and community settings. What's the common ground for that work that you do, and also specifically with couples?
2: Yeah, so I would say across the board, as humans, we are going to disagree on things. We're also going to have our own emotions, our own experiences, our, life experiences. We come with our own stories, all the things, right? And those things definitely get triggered often. And so, as you mentioned earlier, how do we not take it personal? And part of that is we all can work, everyone can work on it, myself included. It's like, how do we take a moment to receive what we're hearing and not take it personal, but take the data? What is the data? What is the underlining data? So whether this is in a colleague relationship, a romantic relationship, friendship, sometimes we hear things and we are our own, our ego sometimes, or our past experiences will trigger something emotionally that's not exactly the truth. It's just what we're feeling in that moment. So we have to take that data and really sit with it. So I like to let folks know, take a moment to hear, digest it, and see what is really the underlining thing. Because one of the challenges that we see often, and I see all the time, is like, well, they said this or that, and they probably meant this. Like, well, let's kind of take a little bit more time to see that and analyze it a little bit so that we could see like what's underlining there. And usually that's where my support or other coaches or therapists come into place, is to help see from a different angle. So like, let's think of it in different ways. Maybe that was that person saying, hey, I really missed you, or hey, I feel like you weren't, able to support me the way that I needed during this time, but it comes out, in a conversation differently, right? So I think that is something where a lot of folks miss one another, and the conflict arises or challenges is because we're not sitting with what is being shared and looking at it from different perspectives. We kind of take it and it stings. So then we have a response to that, right? And so folks who've done a lot more like emotional healing work, have a really great emotional intelligence, will sit with this more. So I always encourage folks, like, do some more work around that. It will always be beneficial because it helps us see things in different ways and not necessarily the way we might assume. There's a lot of assumptions that folks make. We're humans. We do it. We're emotionally driven.
0: Okay. Monique, we have time for one more question and we're going to have to wrap it up. Do you have any tips for maybe couples who've been together a number of years, 10, 15, 20 years, just how to keep that spark alive?
2: Yes. So, you know, it's important for folks to really take time for one another. I think in this day and age and just so much, we're so busy all the time. Folks don't take a lot of quality time with one another and doing something new. So oftentimes, especially if you're in a marriage or a relationship that's very long-term, you kind of get looped into a cycle that sometimes is like, we didn't do anything new. So changing things up, doing something new always supports us, right? So maybe it's a new interest, showing interest in each other's things that we enjoy and sharing. So dating, redating, you know, doing things that are that kind of make the spark for yourself and for the other person. But time, ultimately, a lot of, you know, having more time, I hear that a lot. I know even with myself, and we have a 4-year-old, it's hard to create time together, but it's important to do it. And it doesn't have to be something extravagant. It doesn't have to be hours on end away from the home. It can be something intentional and thoughtful that you can bring into the space, you know, in your own home. But I would say it's creating that time and the space for one another and getting to know each other, because we do go through seasons in our life. We are not the same person we were 10 years ago, 5 years ago, even 3 years ago. We change, we evolve. So getting to always re-know each other and appreciate is going to be a huge.
0: All right. Thank you, Monique, for joining us today. We're going to have to wrap it up. Monique Castro, one of our guests today, and also Dr. Roger Kuhn. Appreciate them taking time to educate us and our listeners. Don't forget to join us again tomorrow. We'll look at the effect that federal cuts are having on individuals and families who rely on subsidized food assistance. I'm Sean Spurrier.
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In the last 20 years, nearly 40% of all newspapers in the U.S. have shut down, leaving 50 million people with little to no access to local news. Many of these news deserts are in rural areas of the country, but despite the loss of traditionally published news, journalism startups and unique reporting partnerships are offering some hope for the future of community reporting. How are these new organizations making it work, and what will it mean for the future of journalism? 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
2: Hello from Alaska Public Media. It's Talk of Alaska. I'm Lori Townsend. We're going to discuss some bright spots in Alaska journalism today, but the overall picture across the country is still very bleak. The loss of local news continues. In 2024 alone, more than 130 newspapers shut down. These statistics come from Northwestern University's Medill School of Journalism's Local News Initiative. The university's reporting goes on to note the loss of jobs for journalists with a decline of 3/4 of reporting jobs for newspapers in the last 20 years. Print newspaper circulation in the U.S. has dropped by an estimated 80 million, a loss of 70% from 2005 levels. While print readership continues to decline, online visits to news organizations have also been in freefall. In the past 4 years, monthly unique page views of the websites of 100 of the largest papers have decreased, on average, by more than 40%. Public broadcasting reaches nearly all of the news deserts that have lost print news access, but public broadcasting, especially in rural areas, is also at risk after the loss of federal funds. Yikes. Rather than continuing to spout depressing statistics about the Fourth Estate, we're here today to talk about what can help turn this loss around and re-energize robust reporting to help our communities better understand their neighbors and the issues before them so they can help find the answers to tomorrow's problems. Our three guests today are veteran news folk, my favorite kind of people. They've all worked in traditional newsrooms in the past and are now engaged in new endeavors to breathe life back into Alaska journalism. Nat Herz is a former Anchorage Daily News and Alaska Public Media reporter. He is the founder of the Northern Journal and is the newly minted executive editor of a new version of the Anchorage Press and is in the studio today. Thanks for being here, Nat.
3: Thanks for having me, Lori. It's nice to be back.
2: It's great to have you here. The Press is a former edgy weekly publication about the state's largest city that went dark in 2022, but is now back. We'll learn more about that soon. Michael Armstrong is the current editor of the fairly new Homer Independent Press. Prior to this news startup, Michael had retired in 2022 after 23 years at the Homer News. We'll find out what lured him back to the newsroom in a bit. Thanks for being with us, Michael.
4: Thank you. Pleasure to be here.
2: And Amy Bouchatz is the founder and editor of the Matsu Sentinel, an online news site that covers the very large Matanuska-Susitna region. Amy worked in military reporting for more than a decade and has also worked for the Anchorage Daily News and is a program host for Alaska Public Media's Outdoor Explorer program. Amy left a solid job reporting on the military to start the Matsu Sentinel. We'll find out what gave her the confidence to pull this all together and keep it going. Amy, I'm so glad you're in the studio too today. Thanks.
5: Thanks for having me.
2: Yeah, thanks for being here. All right, Alaskans, you can also join us. Do you have a local paper or news station in your community, or do you live in a news desert area where you see very little reporting on the concerns of your region? What is the answer for maintaining a healthy reporting system in our state and country? What do you think is lost when people rely on social media influencers for news rather than professional reporters? You can call us statewide at 1-800-478, yeah, big down boo, 1-800-478-8255. That's 1-800-478-8255. If you're in Anchorage, the local number is 907-550-8422, 550-8422. You can also email us, talk@alaskapublic.org. So, we were saying no to social media influencers and somebody's uncle on YouTube describing what the news really is. But let's start with a little bit of background for all of you. Nat, give us a brief snapshot of your career leading up to starting the Northern Journal.
3: Sure. Yeah, I moved to Alaska in 2013 after a little bit of dabbling in different kinds of journalism and going to grad school. And I had the great privilege of covering Anchorage city politics, the state capital, and federal campaigns and other things for the Anchorage Daily News, which was great until the Anchorage Daily News went bankrupt. And that was pretty huge bummer, but also I think like a pretty big wake-up call for me that, like, I think a lot of reporters get into the business thinking that, you know, there are all the doom and gloomy headlines about journalism and media as an industry, but I think a lot of people get into it as a calling and they're like, I'm immune to that, or I don't have to worry about it. And that was sort of a very like powerful reminder that like, nope. And so I stayed at ADN after the bankruptcy. Like, they laid off about a third of the editorial staff, but felt like at a certain point that I just like needed to be somewhere that had a little bit slower pace and was making like a little bit less demands on the staff, and spent 3.5 very happy years at Alaska Public Media. At the end of that period was kind of ready for like the next challenge and the next thing. And, you know, was working part time for Alaska Public Media and started my own newsletter website, Northern Journal, which covered mostly environment, but also government and politics, and found that there was a real like demand, surprisingly, for just basic traditional journalism on, you know, certain areas that like, you know, weren't getting a lot of coverage at the time, broadly environment, but like public lands, energy, utilities, especially at the time. And I think that's changed a little bit with this natural gas crisis. But yeah, we ended up with I have a sort of employee/colleague, Max Graham, who's been working with me, funded by grants for the past couple of years. And, you know, we have like 800 paying subscribers and maybe 4,000, a little bit more, like total subscribers. And then, have like a syndication agreement with the Alaska Beacon, that allows a lot of the stories to go to other news organizations statewide, and have had lots of different partnerships. And then now kind of, there was an opportunity basically to, join forces with some other really competent folks and with some like key supporters and investors, basically. And so then that was earlier this year, we bought the assets of the dormant Anchorage Press for, you know, an affordable amount, given that the newspaper was not publishing anymore. And that's kind of the new task for me and all the others that are working with us.
2: Well, thanks. And we'll drill down a little more on that. And I just wanted to say that I would not consider what you were doing with the Northern Journal basic reporting. You did a lot of really important investigative work and continue. And I look forward to seeing that continuing in the press as well, because a lot of what you and Max have published are really important looks at development and mining and utilities and all that sort of infrastructure, and it's definitely needed. We need a lot more of that. So I'm glad that you got the Northern Journal started, and that the press, I'm really excited about that and can't wait to talk more about it.
3: Thanks.
2: Amy, kind of the same question to you. Who did you report for before you started the Mat-Su Sentinel?
5: Yeah, so I spent 13 years of my career at military.com, which is a website that covers exactly what it sounds like, the military. It's independent, so it's not owned by the military or the Department of Defense. It's a private company, hails from the early .com era. Started in the late 90s, actually, when people were securing URLs that, you know, were the name of the thing that they were doing. And I was a military spouse. They needed an editor to do just some very basic stuff. And I took that job in 2010 after having a, you know, journalism career in traditional media before that, and just sort of ascended in the organization until 2018, when I became the executive editor. And so I was doing that not from here in Alaska. We had moved here in 2016 after my husband left the active duty Army and joined the Alaska Army National Guard, where he's still serving today, because we wanted to live here. We'd never been here before. So like so many adventurous Alaskans, moved here sight unseen, bought a house sight unseen in Palmer, and settled in. But I knew that the best way that I had found to get to know a place, because I traveled around and lived in many places with the military, was to start doing news reporting locally. And so when we were on military bases or near military bases, that looked like covering military news on that base, right? Like you got to know the people who are in charge and sort of the forces behind the different things going on in base. And it was just a real fast track to getting to know where you lived. Well, we weren't living on a military base anymore. We were living in Palmer. And so I thought, hey, what I'm going to do is freelance for the local newspaper. So I hit up the Frontiersman. Can I help cover some news? I was interested in outdoors topics, and freelanced a little bit for them over some time. In 2023, I was at a point in my career at military.com where I just needed a change. I wasn't happy with some of the stuff going on internally there, but really wanted a new challenge. And the more I looked around, the more I realized that there was a more news than was being reported in Mat-Su. Mm-hmm. That the Frontiersman, which at the time was very small, was never going to have the staff or investment from their owners in Arizona to really cover an area the size of West Virginia, but that I, as a person who'd been in journalism for 2 decades at that time, was uniquely equipped to stand up and start covering some of that as well. And so rather than try to trick the Frontiersman into hiring me full time, I thought, you know what, we can have a different online only publication and start something new here to fill some of those gaps. And so that's what I did. I left my job at military.com. I started working part time for the Anchorage Daily News covering Mat-Su so that I could get to know the region a little bit better, even, you know, despite living there for many years at that point. There's something different about covering news every day, and there's something different about people knowing that's what you do. Mm-hmm. Journalists suffer when they are parachuted in, like, hello, I am your news reporter and I know everything. That's not a great way to get started. And so, you know, start come in.
6: And no reporter knows everything either.
5: Right, exactly. Like, that's just
3: speak
5: not
3: for yourself.
5: Yeah. It's not reality, right? So I was like, okay, like I will come in as a part of an established news organization and start covering these things and, you know, hope that I can get to know these local leaders and issues that way by really being boots on the ground before I decide to like launch a newspaper and say, hello, I am your news reporter. And so I did that for about 8 months before I started the Mat-Su Sentinel. And that's starting the Sentinel is what I had intended to do from day one at the ADN. And they were wonderful and helped me get to know the region better by being their beat reporter out there, part-time beat reporter, and then immediately started syndicating Mat-Su Sentinel stories, which Alaska Public Media does as well. So, mm-hmm. Yeah.
6: All right. Well, thank you. Let's turn to Michael now. Michael, I was intrigued to hear a bit about an interview that you did yesterday or the day before that you wanted to be a novelist, but found your way from Florida to Homer and then the Homer News. Give us a little snapshot of that trajectory.
4: Well, I was a novelist. It just didn't work out. So I moved to Alaska in 79 and just eventually wound up freelancing for Anchorage Daily News. I was writing articles. Linda Crossan was my editor at We Alaskans. And so I was kind of like one of those freelancers that hung out at the Daily News. So I did some of that, had a state job. Went to grad school, got my Master of Fine Arts in writing, and published my first novel. So I was writing kind of quirky science fiction novels, short stories, had a quasi-career in science fiction, but never hugely successful. I was working as adjunct instructor at UAA, which also did not work out. And eventually my wife, Jenny, and I moved to Homer. She's one of the partners at the Homer Bookstore, which coincidentally, the apartment they own was where Max Graham lived during the pandemic.
3: Small world.
4: So, yeah, small world. And then in 1999, I took a job at the Homer News, just needed to make a living, and they had an editorial position, assistant position opening up. Mark Turner said, you're overqualified, but what the heck? and did that for a couple of years, and then became a reporter, general assignment. And I was pretty much kind of cops and court was my beat, arts, but whatever came along. And then in 2017, when Lori Evans left, I became the editor. So I did that until I retired in 2022. And interesting thing about working at the Homer News was I was working through a succession of outside corporate media's owners, worked with the Howard Simons, Marty Cohen, the Washington Post owners who had the Homer News up until they sold it to Morris Communications, and then Morris sold it to Gatehouse, and Gatehouse sold it to Sound Publishing, which is Black Press. And anyway, I thought I was done, thought I was retired. I can go back to writing quirky science fiction. And then there was a little kerfuffle about the Charlie Kirk Vigil story that Chloe Plesnack wrote, and where Sarah Vance wrote a letter to the Carpenter Media, the now owners of that, of the Homer News and Black Press and Sound Publishing. And the result was that four people resigned from the Alaska Reporters with Sound Publishing. And so a group of people in Homer said, you know, we need to have a local paper, locally managed, locally owned paper. And they said, hey, you want to do it? And I foolishly said, okay. I and I said, I'll volunteer to get it started. And it's an interim editorship. Well, you know, 8 months later, here I am. So we kicked that around in the fall, really pretty much about early October, started working on that. And we went live on January 1st, 2026 with the Homer Independent Press. And nonprofit organization, it is, our corporate owner is NZP4H, which means No Zombie Press for Homer. So it was this idea of not having a zombie press, which you can talk about later.
6: Yes, yeah. I really, that was of note to me when I saw what your corporate name was. Michael, staying with you for a moment, you said you don't want to do everything a community newspaper does. What do you want to change and do differently, and why?
4: Well, I mean, yes, we want to do some of that stuff. We, you know, obituaries, you know, there's the idea of the Holy Trinity, obituaries, cops and courts and sports. Want to do that. But our motto is telling the stories from Nanwelik, Nilchik's Nanwelik. So we want to tell stories, kind of have a focus, you know, do some of that stuff, but not try to do it comprehensively. But pick stories that we can get into a little more in depth. And I, you know, and that's setting a pretty good model. I think the Beacon, I mean, a lot of the papers I'm seeing now it's hard to describe, but I know when I see it, you know, just taking a step back, getting more in depth into stories. I'd say enterprise stories about community news, if that makes sense.
6: Yeah.
4: For example, we Tom Kazai is on our editorial advisory board. You know, Tom's seasoned, you know, one of the best Alaska journalists. Also a former Homer News editor and reporter. And when we had the Duffy Murnane murder case, the Kirby Calderwood was sentenced for that. And Tom covered that. And he just, you know, he did kind of a John McPhee New Yorker style story of that. It wasn't just the sentencing hearing. That was the lead. But he went, you know, put the whole thing together in one place, you know, told the overall story.
6: Mm-hmm.
4: So that's the sort of thing we want to do.
6: A deeper dive and humanizing these issues and helping people understand them.
4: Right. And you know, particularly with a story like that, where we've had this ongoing, this woman goes missing, and then this guy's caught and he's charged with her murder. And then there's this whole, is he going to go to trial? Is he going to plea? And it's all in bits and pieces. And, you know, Tom pulled it together. Just like, here's how it started. You know, here's where almost, you know, he didn't get caught, et cetera, you know, and just, you know, show what happened. And that's this kind of reporting we want to do.
6: If you're just joining us, this is Talk of Alaska, and today we're talking about new life for Alaska journalism. In the studio with me today is Nat Hertz, the founder and editor of the Northern Journal, and now the editor of the Ink newly relaunched Anchorage Press. Amy Bouchatz is the founder and editor of the Matsu Sentinel, an online news publication focused on the Matanuska-Susitna region. And Michael Armstrong is the editor of the Homer Independent Press and is on the line with us from Homer. You can join our statewide conversation at 1-800-478-8255 if you have questions or comments. 1-800-478-8255. If you're in Anchorage, the local number is 907-550-8422, 550-8422. You can also email us, talk@alaskapublic.org, as Cindy did in Wrangell. Cindy writes, in Wrangell, the public station KSTK has joined a partnership with the local newspaper, the Wrangell Sentinel. We share local reporting to provide the community with fact-based, accurate news in a time when both organizations have been struggling financially. Our goal is to keep Wrangell from becoming a news desert. Thanks for that, Cindy. And I love to see these partnerships. And I remember when I first started, there were, you know, I'm ancient, so there wasn't even websites. I started with small town newspapers and then went into public broadcasting, and all you had to know was how to pronounce someone's name. The scripts didn't go anywhere after that. And it was always this, my story. No one knows anything about this until I release it at 5 p.m. And you didn't want your competitors to know anything. And you know, now we realize that that's kind of silly, because if everybody's doing the slightly different version of the same story, we're not really helping people, when we could make sure to be more comprehensively covering a wide range of things. Amy, after you got the Matsu Sentinel off the ground, you were able to hire some help, and you decided to buy the Frontiersman. The Anchorage Press was tangled up in this whole thing also. Tell us about how that happened and what it's meant for your work with the Sentinel.
5: Yeah, so I was able to hire somebody to help me with, because we're a nonprofit, so someone helped me manage that side of it. There's a lot of legalities, and you know, you want to be communicating with people and sending them their receipts and all that good stuff. So she helps me with that. And then I have a few freelancers who help me with reporting, but pretty much most of the organization is still just me. You know, I figured that the Frontiersman would fold at some point. That was sort of my bet when I started as well. Not that I started to compete with them, but I really wanted to also establish an organization that could fill that gap if and when that happened. And that was because of what you said in the intro, which is that we see nationwide newspapers, legacy newspapers, because of their, you did not say this, but it is because of their legacy business model, fold or close nationwide a couple of weeks is the statistic. And they, WIC Communications, which owned the Frontiersman, is a well-established news organization in the Mountain West, based in Arizona, family-owned, and they owned several newspapers. But this is the one that's the farthest afield. And so my bet was it didn't make a lot of sense for them, you know, financially to have this newspaper for a long term. And they had closed the Anchorage Press already. Mm-hmm. And so my money was on, hey, this is going to happen and I better be ready because I want to serve my community. I mean, that's really what this comes down to. Okay. So they announced officially online, broadly, publicly, that the Frontiersman was in fact for sale in early 2020. So just after I had launched in 2024. And so I was like, okay, it's game time, baby. And I went out to find some funding because I couldn't buy this from them. And it was worth buying, right? The name has value. It came with a substantial subscriber list.
6: Print, and the archives.
5: And the archives, right? Yeah. Like there were a lot of things that have tangible and intangible value, but from a like starry-eyed, I love the news perspective, but also from like a financial perspective. And so I set out to find a grantor who would help me and be on tap for that. And then this May, learned that they were interested in moving forward with that. You know, they owned the printing press facility in Wasilla, which I was not interested in buying. I only wanted to buy the intellectual property.
6: I don't want to run a press.
5: Well, I got enough to do. That's what it comes down to. And I knew from seeing their financial paperwork that running the new, like printing the Frontiersman, and it was printed, was no longer a viable business opportunity. In fact, to print that paper right now with the subscriber base that was buying it once a week, before the Sentinel bought them, I would and make break even. I would have to charge those folks about $600 a year each, which is not a sustain. I mean, no one's going to pay that. So, yeah. So we purchased the digital and, as you mentioned, archive portion of that. And yeah, the Anchorage Press was tangled up in it.

0: not offered to buy the Anchorage Press brand. So imagine my surprise when Wick came back to me and said, yes, here's the price tag, and it includes the Anchorage Press. Mm. And so what I said was, thank you, and let's move forward, knowing full well that I could turn around and basically, you know, hand that off to Nat.
1: Without a markup.
0: Without a markup.
2: Yeah. And let's stay with that for a moment. After, you know, nearly 4 years after the successful start of the Northern Journal, you and Vera De Severo are teaming up to relaunch the Anchorage Press. Tell us about how that came together with Amy in there. And then did the folks in Seattle that own other weeklies, did they approach you before you and Amy connected, or how did that come together?
0: There was collusion.
3: Yeah, no doubt.
2: Now we're getting it.
3: Yeah, I don't think any NDAs were violated, but Lori, you were talking about Noisy Creek, which is a Seattle media company, and they own multiple other of these kind of alternative newspapers, which are sort of colloquially known in the business as alt weeklies. And these are publications that kind of have like long storied histories in the media business as like the ones who stand off to the side and throw rocks at Alaska Public Media and the Anchorage Daily News. And, you know, this is like the Village Voice in New York City, and then the Stranger in Seattle, the New Times in Miami, I believe. And so Noisy Creek, like all other media businesses, these alt weeklies across the country had kind of fallen into hard times. A number of them have also closed. Noisy Creek was kind of had bought up a few, the Stranger in Seattle, the Mercury in Portland. They now are the owners of the Chicago Reader in Chicago. And they've been trying to sort of make a go at sort of reviving the alt weekly business with, you know, new innovative revenue models, like generating revenue from national foundations. They've also got a really profitable ticketing business in the Pacific Northwest that is sort of an additional pillar of their financial strategy. And they had kind of sent their CEO up to Alaska on a prospecting mission to look at the Anchorage Press, which had, as you said, stopped printing in 2022. And through some initial conversations with me and Vera De Severo, my business partner, who's now the publisher and CEO of the Press, we kind of both got on board. And initially, the concept was that Noisy Creek, these Seattle folks, would buy the Press and hire myself and Vera to work there. They ended up deciding that Alaska was maybe too small of a market, and they were like already too occupied with their other properties to sort of lead that process. And Barry and I were like, hey, this seems like a pretty fun and interesting idea, and we feel like probably the money in the business model is there. And so we kind of picked it up, and with money from our respective savings account, closed our very low five-figure deal with Amy to buy the assets of the Anchorage Press. It was a big pain to get, you know, we made offers to Wick. I think Amy had been making offers to Wick, the company that owned the Frontiersman and the Press. And I will say, like, I don't think they were malevolent, but I think certainly both the Frontiersman and the Press, like, suffered from a degree of benign neglect from these distant overlords. And Amy probably isn't allowed to say that, but I did not sign any kind of non-disparagement clauses. I think local ownership is honestly like that is what is going to bring these kinds of businesses. Like, you need someone that is not just looking to make big margins, but also sort of is invested in the community and like wants to see it succeed and is going to accept a paycheck that, you know, maybe contains some intangible values. But yeah, it just seemed like a great opportunity for us to try something new and different. And Amy really graciously helped us close the deal.
2: All right. We are going to take a quick break, and I'm real sure Michael has some thoughts about that kind of zombie ownership from outside the region. And we'll talk more about how that's affected journalism as Talk of Alaska continues in a moment.
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0: 1-800-478-8255 is the number to call statewide if you'd like to join our conversation today about the future of journalism in Alaska. 1-800-478-8255. If you're in Anchorage, the local number is 907-550-8422. 550-8422. You can also email us, talk@alaskapublic.org. Let's go to the phones. Peter is in Fairbanks. Hello.
1: Yes, good afternoon, Laurie and panel. Thank you very much for having me.
0: Yes. Did you have a question or a comment?
1: I have a comment. I'm calling about the Fairbanks Daily News Miner, which just became a 501c3, which is a nonprofit entity. And they're the only daily in Alaska. They print 6 days a week. They don't print Saturday. So we're continuing the tradition that was started in 1903. And with a nonprofit, all the entities of the paper, the building, the equipment and such, will be rolled into the nonprofit. And this nonprofit will be ruled by a local board, which is to be appointed. This just currently happened very shortly ago. So we will have to appoint a local board, and then they will run the paper. And the paper will be a nonprofit.
2: Is that, Peter, this is Nat Hurst with the Anchorage Press. I'm curious, like, so the for the past few years, the News Miner has been owned by the Helen Sneddon Foundation. And so is what you're saying is actually that the News Miner has been spun off into a standalone 501c3 organization?
1: That is correct.
0: Huh, interesting.
2: That's interesting.
1: That
2: we were talking here about, I mean, I think it's every time I end up in Fairbanks, I buy a copy of the News Miner, and I think it's actually kind of shocking to see that they're still printing 6 days a week when you've seen all of the other newspapers in Alaska effectively scale back because it's not a money-making proposition. And I've kept a close eye on the financials of the Sneddon Foundation, which I don't think have looked especially rosy. And I'm curious if you're involved, if there is like a clear strategy to sort of stabilize things. I've also heard things about sort of benefit cuts to the staff at the News Miner. And so I'm frankly very worried about it.
1: Cautious about believing through things through the grapevine. There will be prints, there will be information brought forth. I was involved initially with the sale of the paper from it was sold in 1989 to Dean Singleton, and he had it for several years. I joined the Sneddon Foundation in 2015, and I, behind the scenes, helped the publisher, the current publisher, Virginia Faramir, acquire the paper. And then she became the publisher approximately 3 years ago, something to that effect.
0: Peter, so, I have a question for you. I'm sorry to interrupt, but I have a question. You're printing 6 days a week. Are you doing home delivery or just at certain drop locations of the paper where people have to go get them?
1: They do both. For example, the paper is available at Fred Meyer's and Safeway. The paper is also delivered. And then there's an online edition. There's a print edition and an online edition.
0: Well, that is fascinating, and the fact that you're still doing home delivery is really fascinating. So good luck with the new model. I know that many newspapers, many news organizations are following in the tradition of public broadcasting into nonprofit. And I can tell you after 30-plus years of being in public broadcasting and engaging in fundraising every year, it is not easy. And so it'll be interesting to see how this flows forward and how many nonprofits communities can support as we go forward, knowing how important local community news is. Thanks for the call, Peter. I wanted to get on with some other things about what you've all learned in this process, starting a news organization. Who did you turn to for guidance, or did you sort of make it up as you went? Michael, let's start with you.
3: Yeah, we made the joke that we were building the airplane as we were taking off. I was the only kind of journalism guy person involved. Excuse me. The other people were just, you know, community activists, people interested in a paper. But we were lucky. I know the Mary Lynn and Bob Barnwell at the Seward Folly, and actually we got one of their people, Johnny Fraser, to be on our operating on the corporate board. So we actually to create the web version, we basically cloned the Folly. They use a program called WordPress, and then we made it look like the Homer and Independent Press. But that was just a way to get started. We didn't want to start from total scratch, so we started from partial scratch, and that gave us a format, a content management system, all that stuff you need to make it happen. So they were very helpful, and we have a collaborative relationship with the Folly. We share Jake Dye's reporting, for example. Jake, one of the former Clarion reporters who resigned, is doing freelance for us covering Borough. So that really helped us out a lot. And the people on the corporate board are these just genius, we've got Bill Westenfeld, a lawyer, Karen, his wife, this group of people who just know how to shake the trees and get money and get things done. So they were doing all that and going to around to people and say, would you donate $1,000? And so by the start, we probably had $20,000 in the bank, just to get things going.
0: And did you decide to go the nonprofit route, or are you still a for-profit organization?
3: Oh, no, we definitely started as nonprofit. The advantage of nonprofit is, as I think you've mentioned, you have the Snedden Foundation, but you have all these national and Alaska and even local philanthropists who want to support community newspapers, want to support journalism. So we were actually didn't think we would get not its 501c3 status as quickly, but we were surprised that within a month or two we had that status. And that's now allowed us to apply for grants and get grants. I've got to give a shout out to 100 Women of Homer. This is a group of women who chip in $100 every quarter, and they have a meeting, and local nonprofits make a pitch. So we made a pitch, and they gave us $10,000, and then one of their members matched that at another 10. So we came out of that with $20,000, which is just thank you very much. That's helped us get that grant money, and we're pursuing it both locally and state and nationally, and hopefully that will sustain us over the years.
0: Well, it's a fascinating thing to see more community support, people really paying attention and leaning in when they realize, hey, wait a minute, we don't have any local news. And the fact that there are a number of engaged individuals who understand the importance of true journalism, of vetted journalism that is edited, that is transparently and fairly presented, doesn't take a partisan approach, as we know influencers online certainly do. And so this gives me hope for the future of keeping what is the oxygen of democracy, journalism, alive. We had a note from Scott in Homer who asks, what does new media look like compared to old style newspaper newsrooms? And that's sort of in line with a question, Nat, that I wanted to pose to you. You had mentioned in an earlier interview that new startups can serve needs not currently met by legacy media. What did you mean by that? What's being missed? And to Scott's question, what does that look like compared to the old days?
2: Thanks for the question. I think I want to preface any sort of response there. I mean, I think people could hear that question and hear sort of the statement of mine that you were quoting as, you said startup media can do things that legacy media can't or aren't. And I think that comes across as like legacy media isn't doing the job or isn't doing what it's supposed to do. And I think I would really emphasize that I think, pretty much all the legacy media outlets in Alaska, whether you're talking about like an Alaska Public Media or Anchorage Daily News or even Alaska's News Source, which also I think contends with some challenges related to outside ownership. But I think like actually the legacy media in Alaska does an exceptional job, and basically like what
0: I
2: they're
0: agree.
2: Doing. You would. I think it's like essentially like covering the news at a daily newspaper or a, you know, kind of live online and over the air outlet like Alaska Public Media is like you're triaging, and it's a constant sort of situation of triage where there are 1,000 stories you could be writing on a given day or in a given week or month, and you basically get to do like 18 because you have, you know, 3 or 4 reporters. And I think that you know, when I say that outlets like ours, the Anchorage Press, can do things that are not being done, it's just because there is a lack of capacity. And I think that further, there are like new needs and new awareness of like unmet needs among, you know, certain areas of the state, areas of our city, cultures and like ethnic groups in our city that just like are not totally being represented in our media coverage. And I think what's really gratifying about starting something from scratch, like the Anchorage Daily News, for example, like they just have a set of vested interests who are already subscribers and who know and are used to the Daily News doing the things that they've done for the past 50 years. And if the Daily News says we want to reprioritize and meet an unmet need, it means they have to stop doing something else and thereby kind of alienate a whole swath of their audience. And that's like, you know, just objectively a really hard balance to strike and thing to do. Whereas for us, we can be like, well, Anchorage Daily News has Anchorage Assembly and other stuff like on lockdown. And so and we don't have a set of subscribers who's subscribing us because of our coverage of high school sports. So, you know, can we cover the missing and murdered Indigenous persons crisis? Like, can we cover arts and culture and shows and nightlife and all these things that, you know, sort of are gaps in our existing coverage? And that's, you know, we're really excited to do that.
0: Mm-hmm. Amy.
4: Yeah. So at Mattsu Sentinel, it's almost like not having that legacy in the background means that we have permission to do new things. Mm. So when we purchased the Frontiersman, I decided not to rebrand and have it be the Mattsu Sentinel Frontiersman or the Mattsu Frontiersman Sentinel. And the reason I made that decision was because I felt, first of all, that is such a mouthful. Second of all, that legacy comes with a lot of baggage and a lot of expectations. And maybe that's a good thing. Maybe it's not. Okay. So and there are things that a legacy paper did that we don't do. And I hear about it. For example, people really liked having that crossword puzzle. I have several people who will not support the Mattsu Sentinel financially because we don't have a crossword puzzle that is delivered to their house once a week. And
2: You can syndicate ours.
4: But, okay, we can syndicate theirs. But like that was valuable to them. And who am I to judge and say like that's not a valuable thing, but it's not something that we do. Okay. Michael mentioned earlier the Holy Trinity. Well, I must be an apostate because we don't do two of those things. I don't cover cops and courts, and we at this time do not cover high school sports. We do offer obituaries. Now, I would argue that those things don't drive as much readership as legacy print folks want to think they do, and that there isn't metrics that say that they do, and that's not being tracked. It's like we're following our hearts and our guts that we think people like these things, but we don't have anything to prove that. And so what I'm saying is we need to be making critical questions, like critically examining what do people want? What do people need?
0: And being in the community
4: and
0: to find that out.
4: And being in the community and find that out. Right. And I want to provide what people need. So what do I think that is? What does my metric say that is? Well, right now it says that those are like connect the dots, news stories that examine things that impact everybody's daily lives. That's stories about road work. Mm-hmm. As bonkers as that sounds, people really like road work stories because it impacts
0: them.
4: It's
0: not bonkers, of course. Yeah,
4: you know, it's stories about tax. Right. It's stories about tax increases or tax changes or ballot measures or candidates and not the horse race stuff. But like, who the heck is this guy who's on my ballot and who are they, you know, running against and what does that look like?
0: Absolutely. We are going to take another short break. I wanted to note before we take a break that Peter in Sitka wrote, please don't forget about the Daily Sitka Sentinel. It's still printing 5 days a week and has both home delivery and an online edition. That's great news. All right. Let's go for a quick break.
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0: Welcome back to Talk of Alaska. 1-800-478-8255 is the number statewide. If you'd like to join our conversation about helping Alaska journalism not only survive, but thrive into the future to help us all. 1-800-478-8255. If you're in Anchorage, the local number is 907-550-8422. 550-8422. You can also email us, talk@alaskapublic.org. Most of the new startups that across the country, there's big organizations that have come together, the Knight Foundation and others, to form this large philanthropic group called Press Forward that everybody was so excited about. But it's not helped us at all yet in Alaska. We hope that that will change at some point in the future. But a lot of the new startups that are happening and are being funded through some of these larger philanthropic organizations are in urban areas, and they're very small, 1-2 person operations that are hyper locally focused. But we know that most of the loss of newspapers has been in rural areas. So how are you all thinking about that and to make sure that those audiences are also served? Michael, is that something that you spend time on?
3: So, I mean, and you know, we came about because we felt like the Homer News, which was a surviving, thriving weekly newspaper. I mean, when I left there, my boss said, "Oh, you're the highest performing paper," and you know, it's become a zombie paper. So you know, we're the backup plan if that thing goes away and quits doing its job well. I like a print paper. I want those to succeed. I don't see it as either or. Mm-hmm. But you know, we're going to be the source, no matter what happens to them. And trying to be, we are actually doing, you know, covering stuff that they're not doing. They had no election coverage, you know, local election coverage in last week's edition. But you know, we had news coverage on Tuesday night, because that's what you do in journalism, is you have the pizza party at election night and you get the results.
0: Always
3: out
0: the
3: there.
0: Pizza. That's true.
3: Always the pizza. You know, and we get comments, you know, from, you know, winners and losers and so forth. So I mean, that's an important, that's why we came to be, because of this fear that there would be a news desert. I mean, KBBI is doing a great job too, and we see our work as supplementing and helping KBBI. We are trying to do some collaborations with them. But we're also part of this greater news ecosystem in Alaska, where you know, the Beacon is, we use some of their stories. We're being careful not to reprint totally stories published elsewhere, but sometimes that's the best way to do it. We do a lot of what we call squibs. You know, here's an interesting story, go to the Beacon for more. But we're also part of a thing called Alaska Story Share, that there's the Alaska News Coalition, which is kind of the Press Forward, I think, for Alaska. Rasha McChesney, Larry Persily, and what in Wrangell, and Jake Dye, you know, put that together. Weirdly enough, the Homer News is part of that. Weirdly enough, they borrowed one of our stories, which Jake Dye wrote. But we the idea is you're a member of this. You contribute a couple of stories a month, and anybody in this in the coalition can use those stories. So that's an entity that's trying to make sure those news deserts, those papers don't vanish in rural areas.
2: Right. I mean, I think there's still real cause for concern there. And I mean, I think it's sort of, it's an appropriate question, Lori, for you to ask sort of like, okay, you guys are doing these locally led initiatives. Like, what about the rest of the state? And I think it's a fair question. And I think it's a question that like we as Alaskans as sort of a society haven't totally reckoned with yet. I feel like Amy probably knows this better than me. Like, I think there are actually some places around the country that have like decided states, municipalities that have decided to put more money into kind of local news. I think in Alaska, actually what we've seen, in addition to the rescission of federal funding for public broadcasting, like we've seen state funding for public broadcasting, which was something that the legislature traditionally budgeted for, like Governor Mike Dunleavy has zeroed that out in the budget in the past.
0: At one point in time, it was a tremendous amount of money for the state.
2: Exactly. And I think, you know, my personal philosophy with this is like, I want to be part of a solution to the kind of industry challenges. But I also, you know, that's not what I got into the business for. And I think to me, I feel like I want to contribute to that. But I also feel like the best place for me is like to be doing mostly the journalism part. And I think that, you know, we're still waiting to see, you know, and not just sort of industry wide, but like actually as the Anchorage Press, like we're counting on philanthropy and public support as like, you know, significant part of our budget. And I think it still remains to be seen whether like Alaska's civic and institutions are going to step up and sort of help the industry collectively like solve this problem, not just in urban areas, but in rural and other areas of the state.
0: You did say you expressed optimism about a growing awareness from the public that they need to pay for good journalism. What have you seen in that respect that gives you this optimism?
2: Well, I mean, I think it's like the 800 people that like write checks or allow their credit card to be charged on like a monthly or annual basis by Northern Journal, who are kind of rolling, the vast majority are allowing us to kind of roll those into the Anchorage Press. I think what I'm really curious about is, you know, I think through this Press Forward initiative, which does have sort of a local outport post here in Alaska with folks working on it, is like, one thing I will say is that there's a big civic and philanthropic sort of industry and presence in Alaska. And I think like a lot of there are a number of the institutions and organizations like in that realm that have been really supportive of Northern Journal, like Alaska Community Foundation, Alaska Center for Excellence in Journalism, Atwood Foundation. But then I also think like there are others that like we have, and I think in the business community, like it's just been interesting to see sort of where that support exists and where it doesn't. And I would also say that like there actually is a vested interest by like some of the forces in our like political system, like not to have a hugely thriving and vibrant media ecosystem, because that's like what investigates like monopoly businesses and sources of power and things like
0: that. They don't want that
2: bright spotlight. Yeah. And so, I mean, I do think, you know, to the extent that this is a platform for us as a new business, like I would challenge folks to just ask themselves both sort of at an individual level, but also sort of more at like a civic and corporate level, like what kind of news and information ecosystem do we want in Alaska, and sort of how can you step up to like support the continuation of the availability of information to for people to participate in our democracy. And so I don't know, maybe Amy has some thoughts
0: on that.
2: Amy,
0: yes.
2: Too.
4: Yeah, so, you know, we have, there is an ecosystem of support organizations nationwide that are supporting nonprofit and even for-profit small newsrooms. Mm-hmm. And while I am extremely busy running the Matsu Sentinel, I also am very involved in those organizations. And I look at myself as, you know, doing my best to be a go-between those organizations and the state. And so when funding becomes available for those for Alaskans or for specific efforts, I try to make sure that connection happens. So Nat's been a victim of my incessant text messages, like, read your email, and I mean right now, because there'll be somebody offering money for something that he was already doing. Those organizations exist. Press Forward did actually invest in a humongous amount of money into the state in their first round of funding a couple of years ago. We did not benefit from that second round, but if the first round happened, the Nome Nugget received money for that, and they're still open in part because of that. So I don't want to discredit them entirely, but yeah, that did happen. In my community, people have stepped up to support the Mat-Su Sentinel, and I know that because when I ask people for donations, they give them, and all I have to do is ask.
0: Well, that gives me hope for the future, that people do realize it is important to have reporters shining lights in dark corners to make sure that elected officials are doing what they should be doing with the people's money and with policy and making sure that decisions are just and transparent. Before we close out today, I wanted to note a message here from the Juneau Independent. Lori Craig sent us a note saying, please mention this news online organization.
3: Yes, yes.
0: A strong Juneau-based group has formed the Juneau Independent with Mark Sabatini, 30-year journalist, and they are covering the essentials in Juneau: legislature, city assembly, cops, courts, schools, and general reporting. Started 14 months ago. They have good local support. I'm so glad that Lori sent that note in, because I would have loved to have had Mark on this morning, but we can only fit so many voices on.
4: And I'm probably about to be fired from their board, because I should have probably mentioned them ahead already, because I am on the Juneau Independence board and they are doing good work.
0: Michael, 30 seconds. How optimistic are you about the future for the Homer Independent Press?
3: I'm very optimistic. The challenge will be if we can sustain it. We're getting actually good business support as well. We advertise or accept advertisements. And so I'm really pleased to see that small businesses and other nonprofits like the hospital support us that way. So I'm hoping this will continue, and I'm hoping I can go back to being retired too.
0: All right. Well, this makes me very happy to know that Alaskans, true to form, are rolling up their sleeves, helping out here and understanding the importance of independent journalism and the strength that it brings to communities. Thanks so much to Nat Herz, founder and editor of Northern Journal and now the Anchorage Press, Amy Bouchatz, founder and editor of the Mat-Su Sentinel, and Michael Armstrong, editor of the Homer Independent Press. Thanks for joining us. Our engineer is Crystal Hyde. Producer was Annie Feit and Emily Messler today. And the editor is Annie Feit. On the phones, Ava Wade helped us out. I'm Lori Townsend. We'll be back next week.
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0: 44 primary residences in Oakville, a small town.
1: The focus on the Muckluck fire shifts from battling the blaze to recovery. I'm Rhonda McBride. That story coming up, but first, brace yourself for the sticker shock that the Northwest Alaska village of Shungnak is feeling. The price of a gallon of gasoline on Friday was $26.82. Yes, let that soak in, $26.82. The Alaska Beacon reports that this likely gives the community the dubious honor of having the most expensive gasoline in the United States. Glenda Douglas, who manages the store in Shungnak, posted a picture of the price on Facebook. It's very much real, she said. Across the United States, the average price of a gallon of regular unleaded gasoline on Thursday was $4.10. Shungnak is about 280 river miles east of Kotzebue, up the Kobuk River, or 150 miles as the airplane flies. Air travel is the only reliable year-round form of transportation, which is the reason why Shungnak frequently faces some of the highest fuel prices in Alaska. In the winter, there is snow machine travel. In the summer, the river is usually navigable by boat. Last fall and for parts of this summer, water levels on the Kobuk were low enough to interrupt barge traffic, which contributed to the high price of gasoline. Douglas said via Facebook that Shungnak has had to fly gas in twice this summer because the barge couldn't make it. She says the high gas prices come as subsistence hunters prepare for the fall hunt and need gas to harvest their catch. The Alaska Marine Highway System will finally receive $410 million in federal grant money, money that was awarded during the Biden administration after a bipartisan infrastructure law passed. Last week, the governor, Alaska's congressional delegation, and state and federal transportation officials announced that the funding has finally been released. Senator Lisa Murkowski said the delay has been frustrating.
2: Until you have it, you don't have it. And that's where we were sitting last year, right? That's why there was a great deal of anxiety about whether or not we would be able to count on the grants coming forward at all.
1: Alaska came close to the deadline on missing out. The bipartisan infrastructure law is scheduled to expire at the end of next month. The U.S. military has identified several victims of the plane crash that killed 8 people in southwest Alaska last week. A chartered Cessna 441 Conquest crashed at a military radar site on Cape Newenham, about 450 miles west of Anchorage on Thursday. The National Transportation Safety Board says it was foggy with low visibility in the area that morning. The U.S. Army Corps of Engineers has identified 2 of the victims. One was Sabrina Hansen, a fire protection engineer, and the other, Hayden Scalis, a mechanical engineer. The Army Corps said that they were conducting a routine project site visit in support of the U.S. Air Force. Another victim was Leah Borsich, a 23-year-old second lieutenant with the U.S. Air Force. Lieutenant General William Butch Graham said in a statement, the Army Corps employees mourn the tragic loss of their teammates. The Chulista Native Corporation has also confirmed that 2 others on the flight worked for Chulista, but the corporation has not released their names yet. Alaska State Troopers say they plan to release the full list of victims once the state medical examiner completes identification. The number of homes and other structures destroyed in the Muckluck fire in Tok has doubled from earlier estimates. The State Division of Homeland Security and Emergency Management has a team in town through tomorrow to help the community begin the process of cleaning up their property and rebuilding. As KUAC's Tim Ellis reports, recovery efforts ramp up even as firefighters continue their work.
3: Sam Harrell is lead information officer with the Alaska Complex Incident Management Team on the Muckluck Fire.
0: To have it start in a populated area and with wind-driven rapidly move through neighborhoods, not a good scenario. 44 primary residences and Oak's a small town.
3: Harrell said that figure doesn't include many other structures that were destroyed, like garages or storage sheds, and he added no injuries or fatalities have been reported. Cool, rainy weather over the past few days have helped firefighters. The Muckluck fire is only 29% contained, but the incident management team has lifted lower level 1 and level 2 alerts for some areas around town. But the team left the highest alert level 3 in place for areas north of the Alaska Highway between Sundog Trail and 5th Street, as far north as Red Fox Drive.
0: And right now the firefighters are in there working to mop up a 50-foot wide perimeter around homes that survived the fire and take down these hazardous trees.
3: Meanwhile, representatives of agencies and organizations that help disaster victims have set up shop at the Tok Visitor Center through Wednesday. They include the Red Cross, Salvation Army, and the Alaska Division of Homeland Security and Emergency Management. Jeremy Zittick is a spokesperson for the Homeland Security and Emergency Management Division.
4: There's a pretty robust effort happening out here in Tok to make sure that the people that have been impacted by the fire can get the government and non-government assistance they need.
3: Zittick says residents have 60 days to apply for assistance from the program through October 19th. In Delta Junction, I'm Tim Ellis.
1: 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I'm Rhonda McBride. 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
5: 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It is 7 minutes past the 12 noon hour, and the local forecast from the National Weather Service calls for rain this afternoon. A high near 59, southeast winds around 15, with gusts as high as 20 miles an hour, and there is a chance of precipitation at 90%. Tonight, rain likely before 10, and then showers likely, mainly between 10 p.m. and 1 a.m. Cloudy with gradual becoming partly cloudy, so it's cloudy, then gradually becoming partly cloudy, with a low around 46 tonight. Southeast winds 5 to 10, becoming light and variable in the evening. A chance of precipitation is at 70%. There is a special weather advisory, strong winds for Anchorage Bowl, Eagle River, and Anchorage Hillsides, and around Palmer, Tuesday morning through Tuesday evening, so now through tonight. Currently, it's 57 in Palmer, and it's also 54 in Girdwood. And right now, Anchorage has overcast skies and 62 degrees. On this Tuesday, we are in the midday, 12 noon. I'm Kelly. It's nice to be with you. You and I are going to be together until about 3 o'clock this afternoon with a lot of great artists, singers, songwriters, and music from all genres. We got Ryan Bigham on the way, Toots and the Maytales from 1969, so some Jamaican reggae for you. And Brandi Carlile is going to start it off with a new track from her, Life on the Run, on this Tuesday.

So we started off the 12 noon with some pretty good talent there. Ryan Bigham, Oscar, Grammy, and Golden Globe winner. You know, singer, songwriter, guitarist, actor. Ballad of the Texas Gentleman on KMBA. Toots and the Maytales, so some Jamaican reggae from the 60s. Pressure Drop, Life on the Run, Brandy Carlile. We are coming up on about 20 minutes past 12 on this Tuesday. Hope you're having a great one. Thanks for supporting KMBA and being a part of what we do. 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Head over to KMBA.org and do so. Courtney Marie Andrews, The Black Crows from the year 1990, and Future Birds, too. We're going to start it off with them. New stuff, Fly On KMBA.

0: she talks to angels. Little tidbit, I was just kind of thinking to myself, what do I need to know about that song? Other than it's from 1990, The Black Crowes, and it's pretty good, and it was popular for them. Well, Chris Robinson wrote the lyrics to that song when he was 19. And his younger brother, guitarist Rich Robinson, actually composed the entire acoustic open E-tuned guitar piece when he was 15 years old, and he was a high school student in Georgia. So neither brother, at 19 and 15, anticipated the massive just impact that song would eventually have in 1990. I hope your Tuesday is going well. A little trivia there for you. I just learned something. Maybe you did too. And we're also going to learn a little bit about the World Cafe and what's on tonight's show. But first, even more learning is going to be involved with arts events and opportunities. Yeah. Walk a Mile in Her Shoes. It's Stars Standing Together Against Rape. It's their annual one-mile walk, helping to raise funds to sustain STARS prevention and education programs, their services, and their 24-hour crisis line. This is going to be on Saturday, September 26th, 11 a.m. at the Diamond Center. More at staralaska.com. Also, the Alaska Native Heritage Center, they invite you to Finish the Unfinished every Thursday from 5 until 8 this month and also into September. 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Also, check out The Mainstream with Brett Mabee. 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What's involved in tonight's World Cafe? 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
1: Sprints almost set their studio on fire when they were recording this song.
2: I thought I was having a stroke because I smelled burnt toast for about half an hour. I was the one playing the guitar, and I was like, it's getting kind of hot in here. And
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2: Because everyone's in the control room, we kind of talk to them. 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
0: All right, that's going to be tonight at 6 p.m. on 90.3 KMBA. Alaskan Voices, a world of music. Mountain Joy is up in the middle featuring Gigi Perez.

0: A recent release from Beth Orton, Waiting. And we also heard Camp before that. In Camp, spelled C-A-A-M-P, a song going back to 2022, Believe. Langhorne Slim on Fire, a kind of a interesting song from Jens Lekman. That's a Swedish singer-songwriter going back to 2007 with that one. It's called Your Arms Around Me, a song that literally tells a story about the hazards and kind of the mishaps of love and cutting an avocado and being caught off guard. More music to come from Dave Matthews, and hopefully I'm going to try to sneak in the doors after this.
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0: All right, Dave Matthews Band with Angel and 20th Century Fox from The Doors. It's going to take care of the 12.

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1: Oh, sometimes I go walking through fields where we walk.
0: Country music legend Dolly Parton has died. She was 80 years old. The towering singer, songwriter, actress, and businesswoman was also a powerful advocate for literacy. Through her Imagination Library, kids 5 and younger can receive a free book each month. NPR's Andrew Limbong has more on the program's legacy.
2: Hello, kiddies. You want me to read a book to you?
3: This is Dolly Parton at an event at the Library of Congress celebrating the Imagination Library sending out 100 million books. That was back in 2018. Now that number is over 330 million. The program started small in 1995, covering Parton's home county in East Tennessee. Parton has said that she was inspired by her father, who couldn't read or write. Since then, the Imagination Library has collaborated with local nonprofits and governments to expand access across the country and beyond, too, including Canada, the UK, Ireland, and Australia. At that Library of Congress event, she said that her goal was to deliver 1 billion books to kids. Andrew Limbong, NPR News.
0: The U.S. stock market largely shrugged off a sweeping set of tariffs imposed by Canada on American products today. As NPR's Raphael Nam reports, the retaliatory tariffs may not have a huge economic effect, but they could take a toll.
4: The tariffs imposed by Canada range from 15% to 50% on many American products, including steel, aluminum, as well as washers and dryers. Overall, about $20 billion worth of American imports will come under Canadian tariffs, or about 700 products. Canada's tariffs had been expected, and most economists still believe the ongoing trade war would likely hit harder for businesses north of the border. So investors in Wall Street did not react too much, but concerns will mount if the trade dispute escalates. Tariffs are a tax on imports, which creates uncertainty for businesses and can be inflationary for consumers. Rafael Nam, NPR News.
0: As many as 200,000 foreign nationals seeking asylum in the U.S. could lose their visas. It's part of the Trump administration's crackdown on illegal immigration, NPR's Michelle Kellerman reports.
5: State Department spokesperson Tommy Pigott says the department is working with Homeland Security to identify and revoke the visas of foreigners who came to the U.S. claiming to be short-term visitors, but then filed for asylum to stay here permanently. He says these types of visas are issued with a clear understanding that they are for those who intend to return home. He was responding to an Associated Press report on documents that show the department is focusing on B-1 and B-2 visas issued in the last decade and could amount to 200,000 revocations. Pigott calls it an ongoing process with dynamic numbers. Michelle Kellerman, NPR News, Washington.
0: Oil prices fell again today. It's NPR. Two unvaccinated people have died from measles in Pennsylvania. They're the first measles-related deaths in the U.S. this year after three last year. The U.S. is experiencing its worst measles year since 1991, with 2,777 cases reported. Vaccination rates have dropped below the 95% mark that public health experts say is needed to prevent outbreaks, with exemptions rising at an all-time high among kindergartners. The Department of Health and Human Services is developing a national alert system for missing people with autism. NPR's Janaki Mehta reports.
6: Children with autism are at an elevated risk of wandering or running away, and they can be at 160 times higher risk of drowning than other children. And recognition of autism is on the rise, according to the CDC, which says 1 in 31 kids age 8 has been diagnosed with it. Now, HHS says it's working on an alert system, similar to Amber Alerts, to improve coordination between first responders, law enforcement, and community members when a person with autism goes missing. HHS also said it will establish best practices to address preventable injury and death among people with autism. It's not yet clear exactly when the alert system will be rolled out, but HHS says it will work with the Justice Department and FEMA, in addition to state and local partners, to develop it. Janaki Mehta, NPR News.
0: Guinness World Records has recognized a cat from Wisconsin for not only having 9 lives, but 29 toes. Maine Coon cats like Erebus Anomaly are often polydactyl, the genetic trait that causes some cats to be born with extra toes. It's NPR.
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Well, I kind of got a little excited there. I wanted to start the music a little bit early for the 1 o'clock hour because it's just too good. It's good stuff. Sam Fender included right there, new music from him alongside with Olivia Dean, Rain Me In. We have 10 minutes past 1 o'clock and the local forecast from the National Weather Service. I'm going to tell you about it now. A little bit late, but better late than never. So this afternoon, we have some rain, high near 59, southeast winds around 15, with gusts as high as 20 miles an hour this afternoon, and a chance of precipitations at 90%. Tonight, rain likely before 10, then showers likely, mainly between 10 p.m. and 1 a.m., cloudy, then gradually becoming partly cloudy, with a low around 46. Southeast winds 5 to 10, becoming light and variable in the evening. A chance of precipitation tonight is 70%. We also have a special weather advisory. There is going to be some strong winds for Anchorage, Bowl, the Eagle River area, and Anchorage Hillsides, and around Palmer through tonight. If you're not experiencing it already, just be safe out there, and that's going to be through tonight. Moving right along to the 1 o'clock hour, Cameron Winter is on the way. And it looks like we have the team of Robert Plant and Allison Krause doing one too called Please Read the Letter. It's a Tuesday. It's KMBA.

Music from Cameron Winter, Love Takes Miles. Please Read the Letter, Robert Plant and Alison Krauss together. And we also heard Sam Fender. Good afternoon to you. Thanks for tuning in to KMBA. My name's Kelly. We're going to be together until about 3 o'clock today. And I just was looking outside the KMBA studio windows. Looks like some light rain out there. And 61 degrees. If you're in Palmer, it's 57. And if you're in Girdwood, it's 54 degrees. Coming up on 19 minutes past 1 o'clock. And if you didn't know it already, the beloved Dolly Parton has passed away today at age 80. Some heartbreaking news. A colossal career, colossal life. And we're going to take a moment to celebrate the legacy of country music's greatest ambassador. We're going to go back to September of 1971. It's Dolly Parton, Coat of Many Colors.

I felt I was rich, and I told him all the love my mama sewed in every stitch. And I told him all the story mama told me, why she sewed, and how my

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1: 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Also, end of season first annual Hilltop Jump Jam. Sunday, September 13th from 3 until 6. 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Also, the Acoustic Alaska Guitar Camp presents an evening of acoustic arts. The annual public concert features Kim Ritchie, Doug Cox, Keith Yoder, and more international camp instructors on Wednesday, September 2nd at the Wilda Martson Theater. 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
2: Sprints almost set their studio on fire when they were recording this song.
3: 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And
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1: 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Off their album Big Modern, it's Goose, Good Times, End Times.

0: Rhiannon Giddens, Carolina Rain. Kind of fitting forward today. It's a rainy day. Hope you're keeping dry and enjoying the afternoon. Nice to fit in. Josh Rausch before that, and then some music out of Fairbanks. Joshua Labuda with Sarah. It is about 10 minutes before 2 o'clock. I'm looking ahead to a 3-set to finish out this 1 o'clock hour. Blue Moon Marquee in Northern Cree, going to dive into our Indigenous catalog. The Ducks as well, and Allman Brothers Band. Hopefully we can fit in one from 1972 off their double album, Eat a Peach. More to come on this Tuesday.
1: Now that new work requirements are in place, enrollments for subsidized federal food distribution has plummeted across the country. In Arizona, home to 22 tribes, SNAP enrollment is cut in half. Are the changes rooting out waste, or are Native people going hungry? We'll get a status check on SNAP changes coming up on the next Native America Calling.
0: 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Light rain in 61 degrees, Soul of a Man, Blue Moon Marquee, and Northern Cree.

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0: Live from NPR News in Washington, I'm Ryland Barton. The U.S. and Canada are in an all-out trade war. Both governments are now imposing $20 billion worth of tariffs on each other after negotiations collapsed last week, days after the Trump administration announced new levies. Today, Prime Minister Mark Carney's government responded. NPR's Emily Feng reports.
1: Canada's tariffs range from 15 to 50%, and they cover a medley of goods ranging from American fish to paper to tableware. These tariffs come on top of several rounds of American trade penalties levied on Canada over the last year and a half, including punishing levies on Canadian steel and aluminum. This week, President Trump also threatened to raise tariffs on Canadian cars and auto parts to 50% starting next year. And he wrote several bellicose statements on his social media site Truth Social, accusing Canada of, quote, ripping off the U.S. This aggressive rhetoric and repeated threats to annex Canada has left most Canadians hostile to compromise with the U.S., according to multiple public opinion polls. Emily Feng, NPR News, Washington.
0: President Trump also floated the idea of renaming Lake Ontario to become Lake America amid the trade war. The president has wide latitude over how geographic markers are recognized by the U.S. government, but he has no legal authority to impose his decisions on other countries or international bodies. ICE arrested nearly 50,000 people in July. That's the highest single-month total during the second Trump administration. The increase began in June and accelerated in July with less public exposure than during the first year of President Trump's second term. Texas and Florida accounted for nearly 20,000 of the July arrests. Republican voters in South Carolina are selecting their nominee for U.S. Senate today, more than a month after Republican Senator Lindsey Graham died. South Carolina Public Radio's Luis Alfredo Garcia reports today's vote is a test of President Trump's endorsement power in the state.
2: South Carolina Republicans have generally been split between Senator Darlene Graham and Congressman Ralph Norman. There's been just a single one-on-one debate, and people have been flooded with campaign mail and text messages. For Lila Ann Briggs, it comes down to familiarity. She voted for Norman in the primary and said she would again in a runoff.
3: I actually went to high school with the candidate I voted for.
2: Graham has no experience in elected politics outside of a recent appointment to the U.S. Senate, but she has President Trump's endorsement. His Super PAC MAGA Inc. spent some $800,000 on get-out-the-vote calls and texts for Graham. For NPR News, I'm Luis Alfredo Garcia in Columbia, South Carolina.
0: Americans' confidence in the economy declined this month as the Iran war has kept gas prices elevated at more than $4 a gallon. It's the lowest level in 7 months, but essentially in the same lukewarm range it's been in since the beginning of the year. Oil prices fell again today, helping ease worries in the bond market and supporting stock prices. It's NPR News. A federal judge has rejected claims by Ghislaine Maxwell that new evidence has emerged that should grant her freedom following her sex trafficking conviction. The judge said that the claims by Jeffrey Epstein's former girlfriend and accomplice were based on, quote, speculation, distortions, and or outright falsehoods. A new study of former NFL players finds that at least a quarter of athletes who died within a five-year period had the neurodegenerative condition, CTE. NPR's Becky Sullivan reports the research from Mass General Brigham is the most comprehensive attempt to understand CTE's prevalence.
4: For years, former NFL players and their families have been donating their brains to researchers to see whether they had chronic traumatic encephalopathy, or CTE. That means most research has something of a sample bias, as many samples came from people with symptoms of brain disease, like mood swings or memory loss. The new study essentially sought to find a denominator. Researchers counted up every player who'd appeared in at least one NFL game any time since 1949, then focused on those who died between 2016 and 2021. With more than 200 donated brains already definitively diagnosed with CTE, that's at a minimum prevalence of about 25%. In a statement, the NFL told NPR the league, quote, continuously strives to make the game of football safer, including by implementing strategies to reduce concussions and head impacts. Becky Sullivan, NPR News.
0: The 65th German Finger Wrestling Championships took place over the weekend. Competitors sit on opposite sides of a table and link their middle fingers with a leather loop. Ferdinand Seitz won the senior tournament. He told Euronews it was excruciating. This is NPR News from Washington.
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6: 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Southeast winds around 15 with gusts as high as 20 miles an hour. A chance of precipitation is at 90% this afternoon. If we take a look at tonight, rain is likely before 10 p.m. and then showers likely, mainly between 10 p.m. and 1 a.m. Cloudy and then becoming partly cloudy with a low around 46 degrees. Southeast winds 5 to 10 miles an hour, becoming light and variable in the evening. A chance of precipitation is at 70%. There is a special advisory. There's going to be some strong winds for the Anchorage Bowl, Eagle River, and Anchorage Hillsides and around Palmer today through this evening. Thank you so much for taking the time to tune in on this Tuesday. And we got some great music to start the 2 o'clock hour off. Tedeschi Truck Band, I Got You, Jason Isbell as well, Billy Strings. And you know what? I'm going to tell you the temperatures. It's 57 in Palmer. It's 54 in Girdwood. And in Anchorage, the temperature is 59. Let's get it started. Billy Strings, Burn the Other End. It's a Tuesday on KMBA.

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3: Live from NPR News in Washington, I'm Ryland Barton. Dolly Parton has died. Her family confirmed in a statement today that the Grammy-winning singer, songwriter, actress, philanthropist, and businesswoman passed away today in Nashville. She was 80 years old. Julie Height looks back at the life of a superstar, being remembered for the impact she's had on generations of fans.
4: Mama sewed the rags together, so in every piece with love, she made my coat of many colors.
5: Throughout her life, Parton told stories of what it was like growing up with little but ingenuity and humor in the Smoky Mountains of East Tennessee. She came to fame as a star performer in country music and went on to become one of the genre's most recognizable and universally adored ambassadors to broader popular culture, adding Hollywood movie roles and pop smashes to her pile of country hits. She opened a theme park in the region she was from, and in her final decades, her celebrity status transcended generations and cultures. For NPR News, I'm Julie Height.
3: Canada announced retaliatory tariffs today on the U.S., saying it's matching President Trump's tariffs dollar for dollar. As NPR's Alex Leff reports, the move comes amid a deepening trade fight between the countries.
6: Canada unveiled counter tariffs of up to 50% on hundreds of U.S. goods. That includes steel, dairy, appliances, paper, and other products. Finance Minister François-Philippe Champagne said the measures are meant to protect Canadian businesses and let them compete.
7: It's all about fairness. It's all about level playing field. It's all about supporting Canadian workers and Canadian businesses.
6: This comes after the U.S. imposed 50% tariffs on many Canadian goods, and President Trump threatened more after talks broke down last week. Canada's tariffs take effect September 8th. Alex Leff, NPR News, Washington.
3: Two people have died of measles in Pennsylvania. Health officials in the state say both individuals were unvaccinated. NPR's Maria Godoy reports these are the first two deaths from measles reported in the U.S. this year and the first in Pennsylvania in 35 years.
8: Officials say both deaths occurred in Lancaster County, Pennsylvania. The deaths come amid a resurgence of measles in the U.S., which has recorded more than 2,770 cases this year alone. That's the highest number of cases in any year since 1991. Declining vaccination rates have allowed the disease to make a comeback. Measles deaths are rare in the U.S., occurring in about 1 to 3 out of every 1,000 cases. Before the first measles vaccines became available in the 1960s, 400 to 500 people in the U.S. died each year from the disease. Two doses of the combined measles, mumps, rubella vaccine are 97% effective against measles. Maria Godoy, NPR News.
3: Major U.S. stock indexes rose today. This is NPR. In a legal filing, the Department of Justice argues that if President Trump's name isn't on the Kennedy Center, donor money will dry up and it will close. A board of Trump's appointees has been trying to add his name to the center in Washington, D.C. that was established as a memorial to President John F. Kennedy. It's fallen on hard times during Trump's second administration, with several artists canceling performances and attendance dropping. There are no approved vaccines for the kind of Ebola currently spreading in the Democratic Republic of Congo, but as NPR's Jonathan Lambert reports, vaccines for a different strain may offer some protection.
9: The current outbreak has killed more than 2,600 people, making it the second deadliest ever. That's in part because it's caused by a rarer form of Ebola, called Bundibugyo, for which there aren't approved vaccines. There is an existing vaccine, Ervebo, that's approved for a different kind of Ebola, but it's been unclear how well it would work in DRC. Despite that uncertainty, health officials announced this month that they were going to try to use it. That decision is bolstered by a new study in The Lancet. Researchers studied the blood of Congolese people vaccinated with Ervebo and found the immune response could protect against Bundibugyo. Clinical trials will soon test precisely how much protection Ervebo offers. Thousands of doses just arrived in DRC. Jonathan Lambert, NPR News.
3: SpaceX plans to spend $100 billion to build a new spaceport in Louisiana to launch rockets. It would be located on 125,000 acres of land along Louisiana's southern coast. State officials say it would be the company's fourth and largest site, playing a key role in ramping up missions of its reusable Starship launch system. It's NPR.
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0: 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All your information is at the bottom of the front page at knba.org. 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

woke up in a fever, surrounded by lightning. All my windows were open, I let the rain flood in. The past felt like the present.

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9: Live from NPR News in Washington, I'm Ryland Barton. A federal judge has found that the U.S. Postal Service violated a court order blocking it from carrying out President Trump's order to restrict mail-in voting for the midterm elections. As NPR's Hansi Lo Wong reports, that ruling comes as the legal fight over Trump's order is heating up again in the courts.
10: The Supreme Court handed President Trump a temporary win this week by pausing one of the rulings blocking the U.S. Postal Service from carrying out his directives in about half of the states. But the High Court did not pause a nationwide block on work by USPS. Now, a federal judge in Boston has found that USPS violated that block by releasing last week a finalized plan for delivering mail-in ballots only to people on voter lists that the states would have to turn over to the mailing agency. We should note USPS is a financial supporter of NPR. This legal fight is now heading towards what may end up being its final phase. Voting rights and Democratic groups are making requests for new court orders that block the Postal Service's finalized plan. And with the start of mail-in voting for the midterm elections weeks away, there may not be time for Trump's order to be fully carried out. Hansi Lo Wong, NPR News.
9: Dolly Parton died today at the age of 80. Many across the country are mourning her as one of America's iconic country musicians. As Katie Myers reports, in her hometown of Sevierville, Tennessee, people saw her as one of their own.
11: As soon as he heard the news, Tom Akin came to pay his respects at the Dolly Parton statue in the town square. For Akin, who is a Sevierville resident, her legacy is also about the way she always gave back to this rural community.
12: Coming down here and seeing everybody else and the sadness is not what you usually see here at the Dolly Parton statue. Everybody's usually very excited, so it's going to hit this town hard.
11: Dolly funded a women's health wing of the hospital where Akin's wife works. He says without it, women would have to drive 30 minutes for mammograms and reproductive care. After he lays a bouquet of roses down, Akin watches as the community gathers here in the town square and the tears begin to fall. For NPR News, I'm Katie Myers in Sevierville, Tennessee.
9: ICE recorded nearly 50,000 arrests in July. NPR's Vanessa Romo reports it's the highest monthly arrest total in the agency's history.
13: The surge in arrests averages out to nearly 1,600 apprehensions a day. It tops June's record-breaking number of arrests by 15%. That's based on government data provided by ICE to the Deportation Data Project at UC Berkeley and UCLA. The project's co-director, Graham Blair, says the uptick is due to a change in tactics.
14: Clearly, they're expanding the ways that they're arresting people at airports, in ICE check-ins, at immigration courthouses.
13: Blair also notes that the latest figures include the initial wave of arrests of Haitian immigrants, whose temporary protected status was revoked in July. Last month's numbers were fueled by billions in immigration enforcement funding from Congress. Vanessa Romo, NPR News.
9: From Washington, you're listening to NPR News. The FBI has established a minimum reward of $25,000 for help solving cold cases where people went missing or were killed in Indian country. It's part of an effort to address high rates of violence affecting Native American communities. Some victims' families hope the money will bring fresh attention. Others doubt the rewards will be enough to get witnesses.